0: The Carnival Band, featuring Matty Pryor on vocals from a release they did called Carols and Capers with See Amid the Winter Snow. We also heard the Agincourt's Carol from the Silly Sisters, the marvelous musical meeting of Matty Pryor with June Tabor, one of a couple of records they did together, one called No More to the Dance. And we started with Steel Eye Span from the album Below the Salt with Saucy Sailor. As we are celebrating the birthday today of Matty Pryor, one of the great voices of English folk and English folk rock through Steel Eye Span and the Carnival Band and a number of solo projects that she's done. And we'll be highlighting those throughout this visit to the Global Village. We'll take a quick break. When we return, we will hear her on a project where she made a guest appearance, a rare guest appearance, from the album First Lights, Richard and Linda Thompson with House of Cards, in a minute when we're back here in the Global Village.
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0: A special edition of Global Village as we celebrate the birthday of English folk singer Mattie Pryor, who was one of the founding members of Steel Eye Span and has done a number of solo and other projects in the course of her career. There's some music from an album that came out in the late 70s under her own name, an album called Woman in the Wings, and from that we heard Long Shadows. We heard Steel Eye Span in front of that from the album Now We Are Six with Drink Down the Moon, and all that began with Richard and Linda Thompson from their album First Light. Mattie Pryor providing some backup vocals on that album. We heard House of Cards from that. And here in the Global Village, where we return in just a minute, and we turn once again to the marvelous Silly Sisters lineup of Mattie Pryor and June Tabor. That's coming up in just a minute when we're back here in the Global Village.
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1: Mike Malevsky here at Big Cabbage Radio in Palmer, Alaska. Who's on the line?
3: Lonnie McKechnie, Borough Clerk.
1: Borough Clerk Lonnie McKechnie. I can even spell your name. I'm betting you can even spell my name. And our names
3: are... I can.
1: Yes.
3: I can.
1: Well, let's go beyond that to something that is more difficult than the spelling of our names. And that, I find, is when I talk to people, separating out what I would refer to as, three different elections that happen, voting, and time frames when you can go here or there. We're going to make it all clear. We know that, and I'm going to just say it, and then we'll move on beyond it. There was a primary election going on. It happens on August 18th, and early voting has started. And the only involvement the borough has in that is that you're kind enough to let people come to the borough building, some people, to vote in early voting. Is that correct?
3: That is correct. And it also serves as a polling location on election day.
1: Right. Exactly. Okay. So that takes care of the primary and we get that out of the way. Now, there are two other elections that happen. One that actually the next one coming up happens to be in October. I want to get rid of that one as well. That's the municipalities. There are three of them here in the borough, primarily talking about Palmer. And Palmer has, as the other municipalities, offered an opportunity for candidates to be recognized. They have all been recognized. And early voting for them will begin much later. It is not ongoing at the present time. But when the October election happens 2 weeks before that, you'll once again offer the borough as a site for early voting. Is that correct or not?
3: Actually, the city of Palmer a couple years ago has started having early voting at their location at the city hall.
1: Okay.
3: And then, but on election day, the borough building does serve as a polling location for the City of Palmer election.
1: Okay, so that clarifies that you will not be early voting for the Palmer election, but you will on, if you choose, on election day.
3: Whew. Correct.
1: Okay.
3: Correct.
1: So now, Lonnie, we have moved those two off the table. And what we're going to do next is focus on the November election, which happens to coincide, as I remember, with other elections, not just the borough.
3: Correct.
1: So let's, okay. Well, let's first of all maybe separate out the first, which is there's an election for U.S. Senator, for U.S. Congress, for the governor, and for a number of people going to the Alaska legislature. And that election is in November, the same day as we'll be soon talking about the borough election. But once again, what happens? What role do you play? What's the site play in that election? Do you do early voting at the borough building?
3: Correct. We do. So the borough and state's elections run at the same time frame. So we do work together.
1: Okay.
3: But we, of course, they're separate elections, but we do serve as an early voting site for the Palmer area for the state and borough election before the November election.
1: Okay. So if you're going to be voting for governor, senator, congressman, or one of the representatives from this area to go to Juneau, you could vote there either earlier on the day of election.
3: Correct. If you're registered to vote here, you can vote here on election day.
1: Okay. So I think we have clarified those. We moved that one off the table, leaving only to focus on what's happening with the borough aspect of that November election. What day is that election, by the way?
3: That election is November 3rd.
1: November 3rd. And voting starts at what time?
3: If you're talking about the day of election, polls are open 7 a.m. to 8 p.m.
1: Okay. We've got that day. Now, there is, as I remember, 2 weeks before that, that you can vote early. Is that correct?
3: Correct.
1: And when is the borough building open for voting early?
3: Early starts on October 19th here at the borough building, and you can vote here 8 to 5, Monday through Friday, through the 2nd of November.
1: Okay, but not on the weekends.
3: Correct. The borough is not open on the weekends.
1: But there are other sites around the borough where a person can vote. Is that correct?
3: That is correct. So the Menard Center will also serve as an early absentee voting location. Their hours are also 8 to 5, Monday through Friday, Saturday 10 to 4, and on Sunday, I do believe it's noon to 4.
1: Okay. Okay, so there are opportunities if you work during the week and you'd like to vote early, but you can get over there. Okay.
3: Correct. Correct.
1: Okay, so now you have used two terms, sort of together, hyphenated almost, early voting and absentee. What's the difference?
3: So early voting is like going to your poll on election day. You come in, you present your ID, they verify your physical address, and then those votes get counted on election day. What ends up happening with absentee voting, you have two different kinds. You've got absentee in person or absentee by mail. Absentee in person, you come in, you can't say that you're not, your physical address has changed. So now you got to vote absentee by mail so you can update your, absentee in person so you can update your voter registration. Or if you're not a registered voter in the borough, they'll have you vote absentee in person. So those are the types that's what ends up happening if you end up voting absentee in person at the two early voting locations.
1: Okay.
3: And then we have three other locations in the borough where they don't do early voting. All they do is absentee in person. And those are the Talkeetna and Trapper Creek Libraries in the city of Houston. And absentee ballots get counted after the election. They have to be canvassed by the canvass board to make sure, did this person get the correct ballot? They have to make sure they're registered voters, and then those ballots get counted later.
1: Okay. Okay. So that brings us, since we've begun talking about that, the counting of ballots, on the election day on November 3rd, by what time will you have a preliminary result from the election?
3: We have to wait for the hand counters to get done. And ultimately, it depends on how many races are on the ballot, on how many they need to get through. So right now, you could have maybe five things on your ballot. So that takes a little bit longer for the hand counters to get through. So I don't expect we'll have anything until after 9 p.m. on election night.
1: Okay.
3: Maybe even later.
1: Oh, okay. And that will be a preliminary result for all of the borough elections. And the borough elections involve both the assembly and the school board.
3: Correct.
1: And we might just throw in here as a potential slight change, but it's going to be determined by actions taken by both the governor and the assembly over the next few days. So there is in the air the whiff of a change that would facilitate, as I understand, you correct me here, facilitate a change to a four-year term for school board members. And in order to make that come out neatly, there would be the possibility of a couple of school board members running for a two-year term in order to make that happen.
3: Correct.
1: Oh, wow. So okay, go for it.
3: We've got school board seats 3 and 6 up this year.
1: Right.
3: And the legislature, during the legislative session, did make a change to where school board seats could go to four-year terms, but they require a vote of the voters to do that. So the governor has not signed that bill, and I do believe that if he doesn't plan to sign that bill, but it will still take effect, and I do believe that date's today, but don't quote me on it, but I know that it will go into effect before the assembly takes action on it next Tuesday. So we do have a piece of legislation going forward next Tuesday for public hearing to change school board seats from a three-year term to a four-year term.
1: Right.
3: And then it's got to go to the voters.
1: Okay, so that could appear on the November ballot.
3: Yes.
1: Okay.
3: Yes.
1: Maybe.
3: And if it does appear on the November ballot, the voters vote on it.
1: Got it.
3: So until the voters vote on it, we don't know if those school board seats are for school board district 3 and 6, whether they're going to be serving a 2 or a 3-year term.
1: And I guess there's a little dance there. Check me out here. So if it's approved in November, you've already voted for people, but the voter doesn't know whether it will be a 2 or 4 year term or will it start some other time? I mean, how do you...
3: No, it will take effect. Sorry, I didn't mean to interrupt you.
1: No. I was just thinking, when you're voting, though, for people who are running for those school board seats, mm-hmm. until you know the results of the ballot proposition, you don't know what you're voting for. Is it going to be a 2 or 4 year, or 2 or 3 year term?
3: 2 or 3 year term, yeah. So we are going to be as clear as we can on the ballot and with the people that the candidates who are running, that it's either going to be a 2 or 3 year term.
1: Ah, so, oh, wow. That feels different. Hmm. Have you ever had that kind of thing in your experience happen before? This kind of...
3: So there's a difference between the assembly and school board. With the assembly, you can't affect a person that's in the current seat. With the school board, that's different.
1: And okay.
3: I know we were trying to get it to where there is a 4-year term.

0: not very large. How many people work there at the present time?
1: Counting myself, we've got 8 people.
0: Okay. Then we come to elections and what is referred to as hand counting. How many hands are counting?
1: Hand counters, we generally do 3 per precinct, and then we're trying to get at least 16 that are going to count early votes. So if you go 3 times 40, 120 plus, so we've got probably, I would say, anywhere between 140 and 150 is what we try to have just for hand counters.
0: Okay. Now, do you need more hand counters?
1: We do. We're still looking for election officials. We're still looking for people to serve at the polls and hand counters.
0: Okay. So this interview is important. If listeners are out there and they've always wanted to do this, what kind of requirements does a hand counter have to have in order to hand count?
1: The first, you have to be a registered voter in the Mat-Su Borough.
0: Okay.
1: And then we do provide training for both precinct officials and hand counters. So there is training involved, and we always try to put new people with people that have been serving and doing this for years is always our intent. So they don't feel overwhelmed on election day.
0: Very good. Now, I guess I'm thinking that seems like a fair amount of work to count, be paying attention and making sure that the count is right and checked and all the rest of it. Now, when all of this is done, do you have a canvas board that confirms that this is indeed the final count and you have a true election result?
1: Wait, the canvas board, one of the first things they do is double check the totals from election night by the hand counters.
0: Okay.
1: Now, they're not going back through the ballots unless they see a reason to do so, but they're double checking that the math adds up, meaning that they issued 300 ballots. They better have accounted for 300 ballots. And that those are the kind of things they're looking at.
0: Okay. Now, when would you expect, given past experience, et cetera, when would you expect to have a final certified result from this election?
1: Well, for this election, we do have to, the assembly certifies the election on, they're scheduled to certify the election on the 17th of November.
0: Okay.
1: So we do have to be done by that day. What ends up happening, though, we don't know how many ballots we're going to end up having to canvass until election night.
0: Got it.
1: So we've got a lot that goes on in between then and between election night and certification night. So we do our best to get done before the 17th, before that certification day.
0: The next question is a guesstimate based upon your previous experience, knowing that when you have elections in off years where you don't have a governor, senator, so on, you have one kind of result, I believe. But when you have so many different people being voted on, would you say that brings out more people to vote?
1: The years that we're with the state, yes, more people go to the polls than when on off years when there where it's just the Mat-Su Borough. I would say yes.
0: Okay. Historically, roughly, how many people have been voting in previous elections?
1: The years that we were with the state, I think the biggest one we had percentage-wise, it was close to 50%.
0: Oh, wow.
1: Last year, I'm trying to remember that number off the top of my head, I know it's less than 20.
0: Oh, whoa. That's quite a range.
1: Yes.
0: Right. But you still do better than some of the municipalities, which are down in the single or low double digits. Yes. Okay. All right. Are there any other ballot propositions of any sort that are proposed for this ballot in November?
1: We do have 3 right now that are going forward that the Assembly's already adopted, and that's a 5% sales tax on alcohol.
0: Okay.
1: Tax on alcohol, and there's a proposition going forward for a 1% area-wide sales tax with a $75,000 owner-occupied tax exemption. And then there's another area-wide power to acquire right-of-way design, construct streets, sidewalks, and drainage. It's basically to give the borough power to conduct those things area-wide rather than on a road service area level.
0: Okay.
1: And then if the school board term, changing that from a 3-year to a 4-year term, passes next Tuesday by the Assembly, then that will be our 4th proposition.
0: Okay. Now, the first 2 propositions involve taxing. How does that apply to municipalities within the borough, such as Palmer?
1: That I can't really speak to. That's a mainly a finance function.
0: Okay.
1: Sorry, Mike, I can't answer that.
0: But I appreciate your willingness to say I can't, and that's good. And we'll be following up. I think we'll be following up in subsequent weeks with maybe a conversation with Cheyenne and say, okay,

0: What are the implications of all of these? Because they are for different groups of people. But thank you for that. They are obviously propositions that have been discussed at considerable length. I have witnessed some of that. And so it's appropriate, I think, to have a large number of people, as it would look like in this next election, throw in and say whether they liked one thing or another. Yeah.
1: Yep.
0: Oh, okay. Lonnie, we have covered a lot of ground. I really appreciate every time you clarify and make clear things that are sometimes a little fuzzy in people's minds, especially year to year. Is there anything else that you would like to add as information or help for listeners as they approach this election coming up in November?
1: I would like to say that if people would like to participate in helping the election, that we would, the state and the Mat-Su Borough would really, really appreciate people's help getting positions filled, because we do have separate boards at each of the locations, meaning the state runs their own election with their people and the borough does the same thing. So I know a lot of the times we're always looking for people to help us out, and then you just get out and vote on election day.
0: Okay. And when do you take your vacation?
1: I haven't planned one yet, but I'm sure I will.
0: Okay. Well, let me encourage you, because this has got to be an awful lot of work. And take care of yourself. And
1: I appreciate it.
0: Take a vacation at the proper time. Thank you, Lonnie. Stay well, and we'll talk again.
1: Thank you. Have a good day.
0: You too. Bye.
1: Bye-bye.
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1: And now, let's turn to Inside the City, a weekly chat with local officials, residents, and personalities providing up-to-date and relevant information about what's happening in your city of Palmer. 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
2: Mike Malevsky here at Big Cabbage Radio in Palmer, Alaska, and it's my great pleasure to have in the studio and off the course John Shurak. Welcome, John.
3: Thanks, Mike.
2: So, John, you have a golf shirt type thing on, but you also have a vest on. What's it like out there on the course right now?
3: Well, it's a bit cool, but that sun's warming things up, and I'm sure in another hour or so I'll have the vest off.
2: Okay, I know that's what I do. I come across usually around 6 a.m., maybe 5:30, 6 a.m., and by 8:30, even when I leave for take a break, it's usually cool. But let's talk about you as the Palmer Municipal Golf Course Manager. You've had some occasional experience, played a little golf in the past?
3: I played a little golf before managing here at Palmer. I was golf manager at Settlers Bay for 15 years.
2: Oh, that's a length of time.
3: Yeah.
2: So, but you've come over to this side of the valley, and you're managing in a different circumstance than the course has been managed previously. There was a private contractor that had this. Now you're actually an employee of the city.
3: True. Yeah.
2: With all the benefits and everything else that goes
3: with
2: it.
3: Well, not exactly. I would, but because I'm a retired school teacher, we kind of negotiated some things that kind of helped city out for insurance and that kind of thing. So
2: that sounds good. Yeah. Thank you for that. So now you've been in the job for how long?
3: Oh, good question. Well,
2: officially,
3: did you start? April. We'll call it April. Right? Okay, first of April.
2: Yeah, and this year the golf course, of course, started off a little bit later. Some years, and I have been interviewing people about the golf course for 15 years. So I've listened to it. Plus, I have people. I know people who play there. Yes, a lot. And I say, okay, Chuck, Greg, what's going on here? And they'll explain. But the general opinion that I have heard, this is just me, is that things are coming along. It was a slow start for a variety of reasons, weather included. But at the present time, what would you say the golf course quality is as far as play is concerned?
3: As of right now, it is in excellent shape. I am truly amazed at what the grounds crew, Mark Troutman is my superintendent, and has done a phenomenal job of getting the golf course to where it's at. Okay. Even to a fair amount of golfers that have been coming out, actually have said we are in the best condition of all the golf courses in South Central right now.
2: Okay. All right.
3: And that's not coming from me. That's coming from my...
2: You're just reporting that.
3: From my clients.
2: Okay. Now, I know that because it took a while to get started, that some of the larger groups that would come out for some events have not yet returned to the course, but you have had some. The Palmer Chamber had a big event.
3: We did. Yep. We had two big weekends previously. We had a couple of groups. Granite Construction brought a group of employees out. NSTAR brought an employee grouping out. We had the Kiwanis tournament, and we had a tournament for the Parkinson's disease.
2: Okay. So. Now, we're into August, and earlier today, we've been talking about the Alaska State Fair, which happens to begin in a very short time, next week. That usually signals a change in the weather. It also signals that we're getting closer to the end of the season for things like golf.
3: Right.
2: What do you have coming up between now and, say, let's say we do go all the way into October? What else of note is scheduled?
3: Well, actually, this weekend we have our course championship. So, and then after that, it's just kind of, it's golf.
2: Okay. You know?
3: Again, my first year here, so we've toned some things down or not taken on some things. just because of our late start with not getting started till 1st of April, having everything in line. One thing that I found it to be a bit different than I'm used to is that, you know, I started from ground zero. Uh-huh. I had no employees.
2: Uh-huh.
3: And so with that being said, I have employees, but maybe not golf knowledge-wise yet. And so they're learning.
2: So you have some people who had previously been associated that are back. Is that true?
3: I have a couple, yeah.
2: Okay.
3: But for the most part, it was, you know, it was all new people. And so they're learning how golf happens in Alaska and
2: all the rest of it. Okay.
3: Yeah.
2: Now, I was at the Palmer City Council meeting this week, and I know that the manager had indicated that she had gone ahead and authorized the purchase of a pump that had gone out and was informing the council. And the council seemed to be appreciative of the fact that you had to act quickly with that. What was that pump all about? What does that pump do?
3: Well, it's actually... It correlates with the pump. It's called a VFD, which is a variable frequency drive. And it operates the pump based on how much water we were calling for to irrigate on the golf course. And so that will either come up or down, depending on how many sprinklers we have on at the time. And the system that we have, we just got because of the other one going down, is a major upgrade. It will cost save over time. The amount of time the pump is running is going to be regulated by this. The other one didn't regulate the pump.
2: Okay.
3: And so, and then on top of that, it is able to operate the system way more efficiently. And we are able to have 10, 12 sprinklers on at a time where we were only allowed 5. So then that's going to reduce our time.
2: That sounds incredible.
3: You know, it's going to reduce man hours and, you know, and be... just more cost effective.
2: Right. So, okay.
3: It was an expense, but at the, like I said, in the long run, it's a major upgrade for the golf
2: course. And I appreciate your going into the detail there. Some of that detail may have been in written materials, but I didn't hear that degree, and that helps understand. And I suspect that listeners will also understand what that means. Are there any other pieces of equipment, anything from golf carts to anything else that you see as needing upgrade that would also make things a more efficient, cost effective?
3: Well, obviously on my wish list or my CIP list, or we definitely need to look at upgrading the golf carts themselves. They were used when they were purchased, I think it was maybe 3 years ago.
2: That's about right.
3: Somewhere in that time frame. And they were used at that time. And so I'm hoping that we can do that and start purchasing new carts.
2: Okay.
3: And, you know, over a time frame, we'll have a full fleet of new carts.
2: Okay, that sounds good. Mike Malevsky here at Big Cabbage Radio in Palmer, Alaska, and I'm speaking with John Shurak, who's the not-so-new manager at the Palmer Municipal Golf Course. Do you play the course yourself?
3: I do, yes. I have to check it out, you know, see what kind of product I have out there. So.
2: Well, okay, so let me ask the question. You've described it as being in pretty good shape. What's the best part, and I'm going to ask you, what's the worst part of the course?
3: Well, the greens are phenomenal. They have come in extremely well. Like you said, this spring was, I think, the coldest on record. The winter was by no means any help. We had somewhere in the neighborhood of 45 repairs on our irrigation system. A typical year of repairs on a irrigation system is 5 to 7.
2: Okay.
3: So
2: whoa. You're handed a
3: okay. So
2: yeah, stack
3: and
2: deck.
3: Middle of June, we still had frozen lines in the irrigation system that we couldn't get water to the golf course. So, you know, with that being said, the course has responded greatly. Obviously, sunshine, 70-degree weather is a great bonus. And probably the negative side is that if you're not in the fairway and you're in the rough, it's going to be a little tough, you know, but you have to be penalized if you're not in the fairway. So
2: so you better stay straight down.
3: Stay straight. You don't have to be long. Just stay straight.
2: Stay straight. Right. Right. Well, you know, I've read about, I haven't played, but I've talked to other people who've played in Scotland and other locations, and their roughs are rough. I mean, of course, was originally designed to be challenging.
3: They are, yes. But, you know, with that being said, you know, we want to keep the pace of play up.
2: Sure.
3: People not hunting for balls for 5-10 minutes. And so we got to find a balance there. So, but yeah.
2: Well, I was there for the opening, ribbon cutting, so to speak, of the building, which was renovated very nicely.
3: Thank you.
2: Yeah, and that both the eating area and the deck have magnificent views of things. And I know there had been talk at one point of the potential for using the facility for other events, so might a wedding or whatever. Any discussion of that comes under your guidance?
3: We haven't at this point in time. And like I said, you know, with it just being the first year, and getting everything acclimated and feet under us. And, you know, like I said, typically I would be doing ordering and lining things out in February, and I didn't start till the 1st of April.
2: Okay.
3: Yeah. So, yeah, definitely a vision down the road.
2: So I know there have been some changes in the pricing for play. Could you describe them? Have things gone up, down, sideways? What does it cost to actually play? I know there are people who are inveterate golfers, and they get an annual pass, so they buy that. But
3: well, the pricing, we actually went with the pricing that the management group had set up in the fall of last year. So greens fees are $50, a normal greens fee, and $24 a person to ride in a cart.
2: Is that pretty much in line or lower than if someone back at your old Dick's?
3: So I call that Palmer Municipal West.
2: Okay.
3: Also known as Settlers Bay.
2: Got it.
3: They have what's called a dynamic pricing. And so their pricing fluctuates depending on the amount of interest, so to speak. And so it could be, I've heard that it could be as much as $68 for green fees there. And so, yeah.
2: It sounds like that's something that we've all experienced if we have flown on an airplane.
3: Exactly.
2: The person sat next to you may be paying quite a bit more or less, and depending on the timing and all the rest of it. Are you thinking of considering something like that at Palmer?
3: Not at this point in time.
2: Okay. Okay. All right. But it's still early to make that happen. So you've had experience with other courses. How do you set up the course to be winter safe? What do you do to make sure that you get through the winter and there isn't damage and you're ready to go in the spring? I don't think I've ever asked that question of people.
3: Well, the biggest thing is making sure that the irrigation lines are blown out. We bring in big compressors.
2: Okay, they weren't there before.
3: They were done. I saw them last year. Something, I don't know, just kind of one of those anomalies that just happens and didn't get done perfectly, so to speak. And so you just bring the air compressors in and hook them up, blow the water out of them, try to shut down as you go, so to speak. You shut down that area so that water can't backflow.
2: Got it.
3: There.
2: Okay.
3: You know, hopefully we can get that done this year, and we'll minimize our spring next year.
2: That's good. I have to ask you about the four-letter word wind. And maybe I can ask it in this way. How does the wind here compare to Settlers Bay?
3: No comparison. Of course, this was my first year as far as operating the golf course over here. So it was a very windy spring.
2: Yep.
3: And Vanderweil had to go out there and cover potato seeds because they were exposed from the wind. Don't know if that's ever taken place before, but I'm guessing that's a pretty unusual situation. And so, but since that time, the wind really has been, I think, minimal, so to speak. Like I've experienced coming over here and playing in the afternoon. He always said you had to play in the morning because the wind came up and, in the afternoon, not drastically, but more so than in the spring, in the morning. I haven't noticed that as much.
2: Yeah, I give the weather report each morning. And typically when I look at the wind, what I've noticed is that it's a very real pattern. It's a sine wave, and it's 2 to 3 miles an hour early in the morning and 6 to 8 miles an hour in the evening. Now, occasionally that breaks out, and then you go above 10 and the rest of it. But it absolutely is, you just watch that day after day, easy in the morning, later. And then occasionally we have those bursts. Yeah.
3: Yeah, and when a system comes in, and then that changes it. So.
2: Okay. We've talked about a lot of stuff, some things. I've not talked about before with managers of the golf course. So at this point, we have a few minutes left. Is there anything else you'd like to share with listeners, potential players that come out there? Anything that we have said that you want to underline or something new?
3: I would just encourage everybody to come out and, you know, and come look at the golf course, play the golf course. Like I said, it's in very good condition, probably the best it's been in a while. And so it's nice and green, throwing a lot of fertilizer down, and come out and check it out.
2: Okay, we'll do that. Thank you, John. Thank you for taking the time to coming in here. We'll look forward to talking to you a little bit later as we're getting toward the end of the season. Stay well out there.
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1: It's time for Page 2 News. News that might not make the front page for Friday, August 14th, 2026. Guess which longtime Valley newsman has a new job at the Matsuburo School District? Superintendent Randy Traney announced a new position at the August 5th school board meeting. It's called Community Relations Coordinator. Traney says that one public information officer and a couple of part-time staff could not keep up with all the stories to tell about the staff and students across a district this size. The job went to Jeremiah Bartz. It's a familiar name in the Valley. Bartz spent decades in newsrooms. He was managing editor, The Frontiersman, most of those years. The Matsu Sentinel bought The Frontiersman in June. Matsuburo School District Public Information Officer John Notestein welcomed Bartz to the team. He says that Bartz brings a tremendous level of expertise and experience to the role. He's excited to have Bartz helping tell the school district stories and highlight the great things that teachers, staff, and especially students are doing. Bartz has covered the first day of school many times in his career, but this year, Bartz wrote the first day of school story with a district badge instead of a press pass. The title of the story is, Thousands of MSBSD Students and Staff Celebrate the First Day of the 2026-27 School Year. At Goose Bay Elementary School, Bartz found a building packed with returning and new families. Principal Ayla Wade told him, just tons of positive energy, full building, full parking lots, full classrooms, lots of families coming back, lots of new families. The theme at Goose Bay this year is kindness. Wade told Bartz that she and her staff know that kindness matters every single day. Their goal is to see the ripple effects that kindness can have. Staff at Knick Elementary School laid out train track graphics from the curb to the school front door. A balloon arch hung over the school entrance. The school theme this year is All Aboard. Bartz reported that the principal dressed up as a train conductor. She greeted the nearly 400 students who walked under the arch. Bartz caught sophomore Caden Seymour working in the school coffee shop before school at the Redditing Junior Senior High School. Seymour told Bartz that she likes seeing all the faces and getting to know everyone who walks past. Redditing has a new principal this year. Matt Swalling marked his own first day leading the building. He has been with the district for 26 years. He told Bartz he wants kids in the class right away learning so they can go home excited about the year ahead. Bartz says that this new chapter as the district community relations coordinator feels right. He said, quote, during my days writing for newspapers, my favorite parts were telling the stories of members of our community and featuring local schools, activities, and athletics. It's a perfect fit for me, end quote. You can read Bartz's entire article, Thousands of MSB Students, Staff, Celebrate the First Day of School article on the district website at matsuk12.us. You can also find Bart's weekly coverage of the schools and sports there. 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Emily Forstner reported this article for Page 2, and yours truly, Lee Hendrickson, produced it. 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
2: Hello, everyone, and welcome to this podcast introduction. I'm just off the annual Lewis and Clark Cultural Tour. I'm in room 526 of the Hilton Garden Inn in Missoula, Montana. The rest of the people are flying home today all over the place, including to Washington, D.C., and someone to Japan, others to Dallas, to Tennessee, etc. So people come from all over for this, and now they're all splitting up, heading back. And Russ and Liz, who are the camp hosts and like much more than that, some of my dearest friends in the world, they are here at the same hotel. We're going to go out for dinner a little bit later. And then they leave tomorrow at dawn, and I drive across Montana. One of my favorite of all things to do, I drive on I-90 across Montana, and that sounds maybe like, oh, yeah, an interstate highway. So what? No, this is one of the most beautiful interstate highways in the country. It's along the Yellowstone River, which has been running in a big way this year. So I just absolutely love it. I go along it in the winter, in the fall, in the summer, sometimes even in the spring, and see it in all of its moods. The Yellowstone is the most romantic of the great western rivers to me because it's undammed. So it's about 700 miles long. It starts just outside of Yellowstone National Park, outside the south end of it, goes through Yellowstone Lake and then forms the Yellowstone Falls, comes through Gardner, Montana, where it flooded earlier this year, and then up to Livingston, and then it joins the corridor along which I-90 has been built. And so I just love that river. It's a deeply romantic river. Somehow the U.S. Army Corps of Engineers has left it alone, which is absolutely amazing, because on the other river, the Missouri, which flows through my hometown of Bismarck, that river has been dammed more than a score of times, including six giant mainstem dams between Fort Peck, Montana, and the bottom of South Dakota. And so it is a lot of slackwater lakes, really, reservoirs, some of the largest in the country. And it's diminished because of that. It was harnessed and tamed for industrial navigation and irrigation purposes, now more recreation than navigation, and of course flood control. And so in some ways the Missouri River is no more. Good news is, in geologic time, that's just a blink, all those dams will be gone, the river will be restored, and humans will either be more highly evolved or we will be gone altogether. You do the math. At any rate, just finishing this annual Lewis and Clark cultural tour, maybe the most harmonious we've ever done. Extraordinary people from all over. No rough edges this time. It was hot, but not too hot. The river is incredibly refreshing. Then we go up in the mountains, and the views. I walked up the Wendover hike more or less alone this year. There were 23 of us all together, but I was alone because I was slower than the first group of about six, and faster than the rest. And so I wound up having the mountain to myself, which has never happened before. I'm usually with a group of people or with somebody at least, sometimes with my friend Liz, Liz Eagle, the host, this year not. And so I stopped whenever I felt like stopping, which is increasingly often as I grow older. But I decided, and I made, this is a really important sort of point I guess I wish to make. I was about halfway up and I thought, you know, I don't want to push this into anything like displeasure. Oh, of course there's pain and discomfort. It's vertical. It's tough. It's a hard, difficult, uphill hike. And sometimes your legs just get so tired. And when it's not your legs that are tired, it's your cardiovascular. You know, I cough up a lung about halfway up. And there are points where it's just idyllic and you could walk all day through the shade, sort of a rough but contoured up and down, and then there are places where you just look up and it looks like you're climbing the Empire State Building. And so I just decided, you know, I'm going to stop whenever I feel like it. And by doing that, and especially because I was alone, I got to think and reflect and just gaze at the beauty of the wildflowers. And there are huckleberries which you can pluck and eat, and they're just absolutely delicious. And the breeze that comes through the trees, and even with the haze from the fires that are besetting the entire American West, including, of course, dangerously in the Spokane area, even then, I mean, the vistas are just astonishingly beautiful. And so I'm halfway up, and I'm not in any hurry because I know that I'm well ahead of the rest of the group by maybe 2 hours. So I sort of said, well, where am I in life? You know, I'm in my seventh decade. I've done this 25, now 26 years in a row, 1 year twice. That's a lot of climbing this mountain. And of course, as Heraclitus would say, it's a different mountain every time, and it's a different hiker every time. But I also just thought, well, how long will I continue to do this? And what is it that I get out of it? I certainly am not in it for the money. This is not a, you know, for-profit business. It's a labor of love. I get to meet extraordinary people. And it really is the case that this journey changes people's lives, almost all for the good. Well, there have been like one or two split-ups that came not from this trip, but from the reflections that people have made while enjoying this depth of the natural world. And so I had this really lovely time, and I would sit maybe for, instead of like 3 minutes and then get back up and trudge on. I would maybe sit for 13 minutes and just take deep breaths, look around, think about life with a capital L, think about God or whatever spirit world is beyond us that we could regard as the steward of such places. And I'll tell you another thing that I felt, and I felt it very, very deeply this year and wrote about it in our weekly newsletter. You can see my essays every week at ltamerica.org, and you can sign up for them at our website. But I'm really worried about the public lands, because the Trump administration, listening to the far right property obsessive mining and extraction industries and the timber industries and the people who hate federal overreach and so on, the sagebrush rebels and so on, they're really trying to privatize the public domain. And I think that would be the ultimate American tragedy. When I think of what I love about America, well, there are so many things. I'm a deep patriot. I just love this country. And I think that we need to take back patriotism from the far right, that everyone gets to be a patriot. And no one owns that. No one owns the flag. No one owns patriotism. It's not Lee Greenwood's America. It's everyone's America. But I'm worried that we could undo this. And if we did this, one of the five or six greatest things about America is the public domain in the West. National parks, national forests, national monuments, national game preserves, national wildlife refuges, etc., that this is one of America's principal glories. You can't do this kind of a journey in England. You can't do this kind of a journey in France. You can't really even do it in Canada, which is a little strange. I just looked it up. They have 37 national parks. It's sort of, but not quite, the same. There's something about the idea of America with a capital I, the idea of America, that is somehow embraced by the Missouri River, by the Rocky Mountains, by the Great Columbia Gorge, by the Bitterroots, by the presence in our national memory of Native Americans, and their continuing presence throughout the country, and especially west of the 100th Meridian. This is, for me, something that is so important that we can't let it slip away. And I believe that the overwhelming majority of the American people love our public lands and will fight to keep them, and that this really self-interested minority that's trying to do this under the radar mostly is going to be stopped, because the American people know that we have something unique. At one point, all of America was a national park. And now there are a few remnants left that we've kept sort of for seed. And we have to protect them because they so deeply refresh the human spirit. Anyway, enough. Oh, great trip. Good conversation with my friend Russ Eagle. Heading to dinner here shortly, getting a good night of sleep, and then driving off to Bismarck, North Dakota, to begin what is going to be the craziest autumn that I think that I have ever experienced. So thanks to all of you. Keep listening. Tell everyone you know. Give us money if you can. Sign up for all that we do. We'll see you soon.
3: Welcome to a special edition of Listening to America with Clay Jenkinson. This is Russ Eagle. I'm your guest host this week. Clay, we are here in Missoula, and just hours ago, we dragged ourselves down from the Lolo Trail. And so another Lewis and Clark trip is behind us.
2: My 26th, I think, annual Lewis and Clark cultural tour. Your 13th, I think.
3: 13 or 14.
2: Something in there. The numbers get blurry after a while, but we've done the same trip, essentially, all these times. And so let me just make sure everyone knows what we do. We spend 3 days on the White Cliffs section of the Missouri River, southeast of Fort Benton, Montana. We canoe about 42 miles in 3 days, sleeping where they slept, camping where they camped, canoeing exactly where they canoed, because the cliffs hem in the river. It can't have moved more than a few dozen feet in all these years. Then we regroup. We go up to the Nez Perce, or the Lolo Trail, up in the Bitterroot Mountains. That was their transit through the Rockies to the Columbia Basin. And we camp for 2 nights there, again, in campsites that Lewis and Clark stayed in. One is called Snow Camp, and the other one is called Dry Camp. And we hike up from the Locksaw River to the Nez Perce Trail on something that's known as the Wendover Hike, which is a pretty difficult hike, as you will readily agree. It's 7.5 miles. There are three or four sections that are pretty vertical, and so we spend 5 to 8 hours, depending on who's doing the hiking, getting up there. And so 4 nights camping, other nights in hotels. lots of Lewis and Clark talk. And this year we had, I think, what, 22 or 23 guests?
3: Well, we had 20 guests and then
2: the three of us.
3: The three of us. And, you know, you say we take the trip every year, and yet it's a different trip every year thanks to temperature, rain, wind, fire. And this year was no exception.
2: Although this year we didn't have to make any alternative logistics. Some years we have to do last second changes because of fires or water conditions, etc. So this year went as smoothly as any year has ever gone in these cultural tours. And we've been able to attract 20 or so people for a quarter of a century. And this is our most popular tour for lots of good reasons, I think. But you know what the Greek pre-Socratic philosopher Heraclitus said, you can never step into the same river twice. That's really true, isn't it?
3: It is. And, you know, we sort of had a heads up on that the day we arrived in Fort Benton. The thermometer read 105 that day.

0: over 100, you need to hydrate every hour as often as you can in order just to survive that without getting dizzy or heat stroke and so on. So I was really concerned about it. And you and I know the river. We've been through some bad conditions on it. But our guests come from all over. Some of them, one of them came from Japan, didn't know the first thing about Lewis and Clark or the American West or the river. And so I worried about them. But it turned out that the haze really cut the temperature. And I don't know about you. And we sat in the same canoe for 3 days. I never felt that it was too hot.
1: No, it was never too hot. The wind, it cooled you off, but it did not impede your progress on the river. I don't know that we faced a headwind, more than 2 minutes of headwind in 3 days.
0: I know for you, the issue is always the wind, and the second day can be a very windy day, and it's 22 miles, so it's a long day no matter what. If the wind is either in your face or coming from the side, it can really complicate the canoeing. This year, it was smooth as ice. I was shocked at how easy the river was. I would say after a quarter of a century of doing this, this was the easiest Missouri River float that I've ever had. And I actually thought it was going to be the most difficult because when there's hot temperature, usually that brings winds and it often brings thunderstorms. And we didn't have any of that whatsoever.
1: And no flash floods this year. I'm sure a lot of listeners out there remember that last year, actually a pretty frightening moment. But
0: I don't want to expose you as a coward, but you weren't in the flash flood last year. You chose to stay at camp. I said, oh, okay, I'll go do it. We've done this Slot Canyon again and again and again and again. The first number of times, it's really thrilling. But at a certain point, you think, okay, here we go again. This is just kind of between us and hors d'oeuvres. So I took the group, and we got halfway through this really tight Slot Canyon. And one of the women who was a guest said, so how do these Slot Canyons get formed? And I said, well, when we were sitting there, it's perfectly dry, no clouds. And I said, well, you see, when there are rains out here and it's a semi-arid place, it can really gather fast and kind of gouge out these. And just as I said that, I mean, within minutes, a thunderstorm came, dumped about an inch of water on us in 15 minutes or so, and we had an actual flash flood. It only got up to just under our knees, but people were panicking. I mean, true panic, and it was dangerous. I mean, mud and stones were coming off the cliff on top of us, and people were jumping into water that was murky, and they didn't know what was on the bottom of it. And even our guide, the famous Jamie, who is equal to anything, twisted her ankle and lost her cell phone. So that was really cool. When we came out, you came out of your tent saying, how was it? And I said, that was the best. That was the best Slot Canyon trip ever.
1: Yeah, I think your exact words were, this is the most authentic Lewis and Clark experience we have ever provided our guests with.
0: And all the guests got over it.
1: Eventually, yeah.
0: Later that night, it always helps to have a little alcohol in camp. But that was great. So we did it again this year, and it was dry as a bone this year. And we went to the hole in the wall, as you know. There's the famous sort of gap in the narrow sandstone cliff that looks like a hole in the wall, and it's possible to hike up there in about half an hour. And people then get their photographs taken in the hole. That went well this year. So we didn't have any injuries.
1: We had no injuries. The other short hike, I don't even know if it qualifies as a hike, more a stroll. There is a Lewis and Clark historical marker in one of the camps. And that's one of the big features of this trip is all of our camping spots are on authentic Lewis and Clark campsites.
0: Yeah, and so I think it's the Upper Missouri Breaks National Monument.
1: Right.
0: Designated by William Jefferson Clinton towards the end of his two terms. And because it's a part of a national monument, which means it's administered by the federal government, they have placed little markers where the actual campsites appear to have been. And the people that come on these trips always are asking us, how do we know this is actually where they camped? And my answer is always, well, you don't really know, but when they describe the creek that they were next to, in one case Eagle Creek, that's the first camp on the river, and the second case, now Arrow Creek, but it was called Slaughter Creek, their descriptions in the journals put you about as close to 100% accuracy as you can get. And so people find that really thrilling, deeply satisfying to think that they're camping where Lewis and Clark camped, and to the untrained eye, it looks like it could be 1805. Of course, once you step back and think about it, there are no Native Americans there anymore. There are no grizzly bears. There are no bison. There are no wolves, no elk. Well, maybe a few elk. It's still astonishingly beautiful, isn't it? But some of it has been erased.
1: It has. One of the things that really affected my view of those camps on the river is

0: after you interviewed Dan Flores a couple years ago for We Proceeded On, and he repaints the picture exactly where you are, the whole thing, and you realize you're seeing exactly what they saw, and yet you're missing so much of what they saw.
1: Exactly, Russ. So Dan Flores, the author of The Natural West, but in this case, the book that we're talking about is American Serengeti. And I read it a number of years ago at the American Prairie Reserve. And I've known him. I've had him come to some events in North Dakota and some symposiums that I've done around the country. And so I called him up and said, would you be interviewed about this? And he said, yes. And as you will recall, Russ, I said, I'm dropping you in a hot air balloon into Eagle Camp in the White Cliffs section of the Missouri in May or June of 1805. You're all alone. Turn around in a 360-degree slow turn and tell us what you see. And he described this kind of multiple species association of bears and mountain lions and elk and deer of two types and prairie dogs and the whole business. And it was so beautiful. And that's why he uses the term American Serengeti. It's not wrong for people to think it looks sort of just the same today, but the fact is that the Native Americans have been moved off to reservations. Some live in cities, but they no longer occupy that land. And bears are not tolerated, and buffalo are long gone. Although the American Prairie Reserve, east of where we camp, is trying to create a 3-million-acre public-private buffalo commons. And if they can achieve it, it'll be an extraordinary renewal of that Serengeti. So let me ask you this. You've done this 13 or 14 times. Does it ever get old? I mean, like on day one, we're on the river, you see the things, and suddenly you come into you're floating along, it looks great, there are a few ranches, and you come around the corner, there are the White Cliffs, and you start to see the grandeur of them, and you remember Lewis saying that the scenes of visionary enchantment, he thought they would never end, and he said they look like ruins of castles and fortifications and so on, and it fills you with wonder, I mean, amazement the first times you're there, but at some point, it's, you know, day two of the 12th year. How do you keep the sense of wonder alive?
0: You know, having done it that many times, you're always so aware of what can go wrong, so that, you know, when you've got 23 people with you, you can never just totally relax into the moment. But this year, the conditions were so great, the canoeing was so relaxing, that yeah, I mean, it was just, it's great to be back. You know, it becomes a touchstone after a certain period.
1: I see it as kind of same time next year, sort of assessing where I am in life, what I'm trying to achieve, how my health is, I'm trusting my body, is my spirit good? And so that gives you that chance to sort of renew. But we have to remember, as we go to our first break here, that the 20 people who sign up for this are seeing it for the first time, and many of them are entering the Lewis and Clark universe for the first time. Many are in Montana for the first time, and some are in the United States for the first time. And so the sense of wonder that may have grown slightly more familiar to us is just right up in everyone's face.
0: It's always different, and it's always a new group of people. It's always a new experience. So no matter how repetitive the one aspect of it will be, it's always something new. Before we talk any more, Clay, we do need to take a short break. But when we return, we can maybe go back and look a little closer at this year's trip. We'll be right back. This is Listening to America.
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1: Welcome back, everyone. I'm Clay Jenkinson, and across from me, physically, is my friend Russ Eagle of North Carolina. We're in Missoula, Montana. We're sort of coming off the 10 days of this really intense experience. You're a little younger than I am. I think you're in a little better shape than I am. But it tests your body, doesn't it, this trip?
0: There's no doubt it tests your body. And I have plenty of bumps and bruises and aches. And, you know, every year you feel them a little bit more. I was 51 the first time I did this. And
1: you're a child then.
0: Now I'm 64, almost 65. So
1: I'm glad to know. I mean, it gives me some, at least some limited pleasure to know that you have some aches and pains too, because when I walked around a bookstore earlier today in Missoula, I was hobbling around and you think, I look like I came back from the wars. And I've just been on a couple of really severe hikes. The Wendover hike is 7.5 miles, more or less straight up. You gain about 3,400 feet in elevation in those hours. A lot of it is shaded, although this year there was some new burn. So that added to the heat of the last hour or so. And then a couple of days later, we come down by another trail, the Sherman Peak Trail, which is actually one of the greatest hikes I've ever been on. But it's hard on the knees, and it's long. By the time you actually get down close to the river, you are really ready to be off the trail and people's joints. I think they're more affected by the down on the whole than up. But this year, everybody who wanted to go up got up without fail, and everyone went down. And so that is unusual. I think we had a younger than usual clientele this year.
0: We did, and that was a lot of fun. We had some teenagers too, that, you know, they always make us look bad on the trail. You know, we hate them by the end of the trip. But
1: they were great, though. These two kids, they were like, you know, Huck and Tom, and they're out in the Missouri River cavorting and wrestling and throwing stuff and swimming, and the rest of us are just barely wading in. But families can be a real problem on a cultural tour, because sometimes children are brought kicking and screaming, and sometimes spouses too did these things. But these guys were absolutely fantastic, and I think everyone who was there had a sense of the beauty of youth, you know, the exuberance, the energy of youth. They were so agreeable. There wasn't a single bad moment for them, and so that is just delightful. But I want to step back just for a minute, and we better ground this in Lewis and Clark. So Thomas Jefferson sent his protege Meriwether Lewis up the Missouri River in 1804. Lewis chose Clark as his co-captain. They gathered together just over 30 men. Most of them were Army privates. A few of them were sergeants, and others were civilian employees. And they pushed about 60,000 pounds worth of luggage, of gear, up the Missouri to the Great Falls in Montana, having wintered in today's North Dakota at Fort Mandan. It took them a month to get around the five Great Falls. Then they moved up towards the source of the Missouri River, which they thought was on the upper Jefferson tributary of the Missouri. They were partly right, but also partly wrong. They then got stuck, kind of choke point, in the Bitterroot Mountains, which is where we take our hikes. And then when they found navigable water of the Lacsaw Clearwater Snake and Columbia system, they built canoes at Orofino, Idaho, and floated down to Astoria and at a place they called Fort Clatsop, and then returned the next year. Only one of their personnel died. He died of natural causes. They wound up, unfortunately, killing at least one and maybe two Piegan Blackfeet natives in a skirmish in which they were engaged, I suppose you'd say, in self-defense. And so it's the most famous exploration in American history. There's a trail, an official national trail, that goes from Pittsburgh all the way out to Astoria. It's expanded in the first Trump administration. It used to attract thousands of people per year, now a few hundred. But it's still, I think, the most exciting outdoor, you're in history, you're in the tracks of history experience that people can have.
0: I agree, and it sounds a bit cliche to say this, and I know we've said it before. Every day we had would have been a day off for them. Yes. And yet, you know, several of the days nearly killed us. And you look, for example, at the size of the trees that they had to fail to fashion their own canoes, you know, and we'd grown because we had to drag our canoe 8 feet into the river every morning.
1: When we come to the lunch spot, push the boat up so it doesn't float away. Exactly. And then when we were on the Wendover hike, we saw these trees that the Forest Service and our friend Wayne Fairchild have recently cleared to open the trail somewhat. And some of these trees are 2 feet in diameter. And when I looked at that, these have been cut with a professional chainsaw by professional foresters. And that looked like a horrible deal. Imagine with an axe. And Lewis is saying, boys, cut down those 12 trees there. We're going to need that for a flat space. And they just do it. I mean, the people of this time were used to a much greater physical exertion and much greater pain and shorter lives than we have. But I'd say everyone on the trip gets exhausted in the right way. Everyone goes to sleep early on certain portions of the trip and gets up groggy And people come out and they say, that's the best night of sleep I ever had. So there's a lot of that kind of pure joy in it. And so for those who are listening and haven't never done this, give us a sense of how much instruction there is. I'm willing to talk till the end of time about these things, but we try to modulate it so it doesn't get overwhelming and that everyone gets enough, but not too much. And I always struggle with this, Russ, how much is really enough? Because some people come, they want more, keep talking. And other people are like, I'm here, but the Lewis and Clark part is not really the primary thing.
0: Right. And that, I think that's a factor in just about everything we do. And, we've had people come so well prepared. They're prepared to talk more than you do on the trip.
1: our friend Nathaniel of Dallas and Shreveport is a real performer. He wasn't here this year, but he had friends that he sent in his place.
0: He did. And, if you had gone down at any time last year, Nathaniel would have stepped right in.
1: He might have pushed me off the cliff because he's a wonderful guy, great historian, funny, very exuberant, very colorful, and he loves to talk. And so he doesn't always, if I may speak honestly, know what he's talking about, but that doesn't stop him. And he's always extremely entertaining. But I know one person who came on this trip was very well prepared, a woman named Laura. She studied this a long, long time. And then some other people came because their grandpa said, we're going to come or something. And they were interested in Lewis Clark, of course, as we all are. But I don't think that they had done a lot of reading.
0: Right. And then, as you alluded to earlier, we had a guest
1: from Japan.
0: She's from China, but living in Japan right now.
1: Grace is her name. She lives in Japan, but she's Chinese. What's your explanation of how this person turned up at Fort Benton, Montana?
0: Yeah, she had little, if any, knowledge of Lewis and Clark.
1: None of us.
0: She had never hiked or canoed.
1: She'd never used an outhouse, right. Never slept in a tent. Never been in a sleeping bag. So she arrives. Her English is good, and her ability to listen in English is good, but she's a slow, sort of a shy talker. And so I didn't understand all that she said, but she did tell me that she liked every one of the brand new experiences. She bought a sleeping bag in Tokyo just before she got on the flight, and the tents are here and are all set up. But she came to me and said, How do you zip a tent? And I wanted to say, nobody knows how to do it because everybody's zipper gets stuck in tents, but she's a lovely person. The only thing that she didn't really find very delightful was the outhouse.
0: Right. And in all honesty, the outhouses this year were cleaner and
1: better than sometimes.
0: Better conditioned than a lot of our trips.
1: These are vault toilets, so there's like a brick kind of or a concrete little building with a vent, and then a toilet seat, and then a gaping hole in which there are bushels of human waste. And, you can imagine there are insects, and there is odor, and the odor can be overpowering. And then you have to stand in line, and so you see some of your friends, and you don't really want to do that. You don't really want to be seen or see in those experiences. And then of course, you have no choice. But she then told us about the Japanese toilets, these tunable toilets that you can set the temperature. There's a bidet function of them. There's entertainment. There's music. There's vibrations. They make these $12,000 toilets, and now we're in a $12 toilet in the wilderness. But she adjusted.
0: And I think she had a great time. But yeah, the toilets we used were at the other end of the spectrum of the toilet she was describing in Japan.
1: In the beautiful world of hygiene in Japan. And then that was the first toilets. Then up on the mountain, there are no vault toilets up there. So he brings an actual porta potty on a little trailer. And so that's fun. So what's worse than a porta potty? A porta potty on a rickety trailer on the edge of a road that has some traffic. But you know what? You get used to it. I mean, I remember the first year that I did this, I thought, that's not fun. But after a few years, what difference does it ultimately make? You get used to it.
0: Right. And many years ago, in one of your early books, you wrote something that I bring up often about the levels of
1: wilderness consciousness.
0: Right. And, I always see all of these trips through those eyes, observing other people.
1: So I have this book called Message on the Wind, and it has an essay. I'm on the four stages of wilderness consciousness. And stage four is when you sort of become John Muir and you never want to come out, and you're completely in tune with the natural world, and you can survive with little. 2 and 3 are intermediate, but stage one is like, yeah, I'll do this for a couple of days, but I'm waiting for my shower, I'm waiting for my toothbrush, I don't ever want to use a vault toilet again. And I'd say most of the people that come on this are stage one plus. Some get to 2. We're not there long enough to get to 3 and 4. You need to be out for a week or more to clear your mind. But we had a couple of corporate lawyers, and they announced like on the fourth night, hey, my mind is clear. I've cleared out all the stuff that just kind of dwells on me when I'm at home. And so I always say, as you've heard a million times, this trip changes lives, this Lewis and Clark Cultural Tour. And you've seen it. You have seen that happen.
0: I've experienced it even this trip this year. You know, people that had been on earlier trips were describing how it had changed their lives. And I don't know that I got beyond the first stage the first year.
1: No, you don't. You can later.
0: Yeah, later. I mean, I can just throw my stuff in the bag now and go on the river for 3 days and not worry. But it doesn't mean that shower 3 days later doesn't feel good, or that ice cream in downtown Fort Benton. But I've gotten to the point where I can just get into it for 3 days.
1: And you're a little type A on that front, and so that's an even greater concession for you. So, you know, we go for 3 days, but 2 nights on the river. Then we come back to Fort Benton to this great historic hotel called the Grand Union Hotel, which was built at the end of the 19th century. And at that time, Fort Benton was the head of navigation, so boats could come up to Fort Benton, but there wasn't enough water after that. And so it was known as the head of navigation. There were important trade forts there during the fur trade era and so on. And today, it's an important recreational zone. But this hotel has been rehabilitated over the past 25 years and becomes a real refuge for us. And then on the night when we get back from the canoe portion, we have a concert by this extraordinary young couple, Jamie and Sean, the Lucky Valentines, who live there. He comes from Great Falls, which is a city, and she comes from a farm near Fort Benton, and they've been married now for, I don't know, 15 years. And they've performed for us every single time we have been there. And as I think you can attest, our visitors come to that patio at about 6 p.m. a little, what's this going to be? You know, is this going to be good? And by the end of their concert, they're saying, wow, where did you find these people? They're fantastic. And they buy their CDs and so on.
0: They are. They are the Lucky Valentines. And you if you're interested, you can find their work, you know, anywhere that you can find other musicians. But there's really three distinct periods to this trip. There's the river, and there's the Lolo Trail. But in between, there's what we call the jump day, where we have to move. And you hang out in Fort Benton. You can stroll across the bridge at night, across the Missouri River there in Fort Benton.
1: There are bars up and down the street.
0: There are.
1: Where former Democratic Senator John Tester still comes to from time to time.
0: They never seem to close these bars. No. The lights never stop.
1: There are almost no people in them, but they're twinkling through the night. You can see the stars. There's a beautiful little ice cream stand down the way. There's a reconstruction of the keelboat, the barge that Lewis and Clark had from the film Far Horizons, so it's a little bit it's a little bit off, but it's there. And there's a statue of Lewis and Clark in Sacagawea and the dog there. And so the Fort Benton takes the Lewis and Clark story very seriously. But people, I'll tell you, when we get to the hotel after 2.5 days, people go right to the showers and clean up, and then that night they seem to be renewed. And the next day we jump a couple of hundred miles through Missoula and beyond to this lovely resort that we always go to, Locksaw Lodge, which is in Idaho, and have another great night. And then the real work begins.
0: But along the way, we do stop at Great Falls. And I know
1: it's
0: the center of the Lewis and Clark story. It's a big center of your book, Lewis's experience there. It's essential to the journal, so it's an important spot.
1: It is. Great Falls is not the most beautiful city in Montana or in the United States, but it's a really important one. And there are 5 waterfalls there, including the Great Falls. And we come after the time on the river, we come through Great Falls, have lunch there, and we go to Ryan Dam, which is a hydroelectric dam built between 1911 and 1915, which tries to preserve some of the effect of the waterfall that so impressed Meriwether Lewis. So he, quote-unquote, discovered the Great Falls on the 13th of June, 1805. Then on the 14th of June, 1805, he had this sort of quasi-mystical experience there alone. And this is a very important inflection point. And it's the home of one of the two or three best interpretive centers for Lewis and Clark in the country.
0: It is, and a lot of our guests come in early and like to go by there. Great Falls is a great town for that, too. You have the Charlie Russell Museum. You have the Interpretive Center.
1: Charlie Russell lived in Montana, and that museum is first rate. And don't forget, Sip and Dip.
0: I actually took a few people to the Sip and Dip who had never been
1: this
0: there.
1: This time you took
0: yes,
1: people?
0: Yes. My wife, Liz, went to the Sip and Dip for the first time.
1: You better explain what the Sip and Dip is. I did not know that. Well, you pick people up in Great Falls and shuttle people and so on. I'm somewhere else at that point, and I've been to the Sip and Dip a number of times. But you took people to Sip and Dip. What's that experience?
0: Our outfitter, Wayne, took me last year for the first time. It is in a small hotel, and I wish I could remember the name of it, but I can't, in Great Falls. When you go in the hotel into the lobby, to the left is a little diner. You know, being from the South, I can tell you their menu, similar to Waffle House menu, but the name of the diner is Clark and Louise.
1: Clark and Louise, and it's, you know, you can get your tuna melt and your, right. You know, that sort of thing.
0: But if you turn the other direction and go up a flight of stairs, there is a bar strategically built so that behind the bar is a window into the pool.
1: A giant human aquarium.
0: Yes, and starting at 5 p.m. every night, just periodically, a mermaid drops down, floats in front of the window, waves. You can go tape a dollar bill to the window and pose for a picture.
1: Although it's all PG-13, there's nothing.
0: It's very much. In fact, there were tables full of kids there.
1: So you actually see a mermaid. So you're sitting there at the bar, you're having your beer or your gin and tonic or whatever it might be, and then at a certain point, there's this big blue space in front of you in water, and suddenly a beautiful finned mermaid starts to swim, and she will cavort. And if you pay attention to her, she will perform a little swimming motion for you. And if you leave a tip in a jar, she will, you know, wave a kiss towards you and so on. It's all perfectly innocent. And it's sort of an institution that you have. It's a rite of passage. If you are in Great Falls, Montana, say, oh, you must do Sip and Dip. I've now been half a dozen times, and I will go again. The food is good. You don't really do it for the food up there. You do it for the spectacle. And you took some of our guests. Were they shocked or just thrilled?
0: Just thrilled. They had never heard of it. I don't know that I would ever go back a half dozen times, but, you know.
1: You go if you're taking somebody.
0: It's fun to take people right. to, yeah.
1: And there's a lot of, I mean, there's a real sense of joy when people first see this.
0: Right. As we said, there's very much a family atmosphere there. It's just a fun thing to do.
1: Yeah, it has, you know, when you first hear about it, it sounds like a kind of a Montana strip club, but it is not in any sense that. It's very modest in its appeal. So that's something that we don't put on the official itinerary, but people do come early because the Charlie Russell Museum is something that people really love. The Interpretive Center, you can spend a whole day there without exhausting yourself. There's also the Giant Springs State Park, where Lewis and Clark found this extraordinary spring, one of the largest springs in North America. It's on the river, but it's a little ways away from the Interpretive Center. And so you can do all of those things before you go to Fort Benton to start on the river journey.
0: Before we talk any more, Clay, we do need to take a short break. This is Listening to America. I'm Russ Eagle. We're talking with Clay about our recent Lewis and Clark trip, and we will be right back.

0: Welcome back to Listening to America. This is Russ Eagle. I'm your guest host this week, and Clay and I are talking about the Lewis and Clark trip that just ended literally hours ago. And Clay, tell us about the Sacagawea Springs near Great Falls.
1: You know, we do breakfast at Luxaw Lodge, and then Wayne's up with his yellow school bus, and people get on the bus, and they bring all their luggage. And there's a sort of a kind of a melancholy feeling that it's over now, and it was such, for some people, it's a huge investment. One person said she's been waiting 10 years to come on this. You know, people really think about it. People read for it, watch documentaries, and they are getting an experience that they say they've always wanted to have, which is to be out in really pristine Lewis and Clark country. And as you know, I've done the tour in North Dakota. I've done it in Oregon and Washington. But the only Lewis and Clark tour that really makes sense is this one, which is using the river, which is more beautiful there than anywhere else in America. This is the single most beautiful stretch of the Missouri and the most pristine. And then up in the mountains, not everyone goes there. I mean, our trip is one of the few that actually does the low trail because, well, it's more difficult for one thing, and it creates some logistical complications. But back to the Great Falls. The story is that Sacagawea, pronounced Sacagawea, got deathly ill at the Great Falls and nearly died. And Lewis and Clark didn't quite know what to do about it. But Lewis knew some folk medicines because of his mother, Lucy, back in Virginia. But it's an interesting story, Russ, because it reveals a good deal about the expedition. He says, if she dies, we're going to have a hard time getting horses to get through the Rocky Mountains. So he was seeing it in a pretty instrumental way, like she's an important cog in our success. If she dies, we'll probably still make it, but it's going to be so much harder. And then he says, and what will happen to it, her child? She's carrying a baby. He calls it it. So this not he doesn't get high marks for humanity here. Clark is more generous about it, but she did live through this ordeal. And so it's also the subject of a chapter in a new book by a friend of ours, John Jengo, who is a geologist, has a new book called Scenes of Visionary Enchantment, which I had the honor of editing for Washington State University Press, and it's a geological study of Lewis and Clark.
0: And now the bicentennial is now almost two decades past. Yes. If it wasn't for a select group of people that includes our friend Wayne, the trails are growing over, more and more difficult to get over at times. Where is the United States right now with the Lewis and Clark story?
1: That's a great question, Russ. So, you know, the bicentennial, the 200-year anniversary of the expedition was 2003 to 2009. I attended many of the signature events and performed around the country and wrote a book and some other things around this and so on. This was a huge outburst of activity. Scholars, reenactors, there were boat expeditions that were using similar craft to go up and down the Missouri River. The reenactors were really deeply into it and so on. And so it was a huge thing. And I once tried to add up the monies that were granted by the National Endowments for the Arts, the Humanities, the National Science Foundation, etc. You know, tens of millions of dollars, and maybe $500 million was spent on the bicentennial. And so the late Stephen Ambrose, for example, said, well, 1 in 10 Americans will be on the Lewis and Clark Trail. Didn't quite get to that, but it was a huge thing. And since then, it's been diminishing, and there are fewer people per year. And the official group, Lewis and Clark Trail Alliance, is now relatively advanced in age, and so the numbers are dropping. There isn't a lot of recent scholarship on Lewis and Clark because that moment passed, and now it's the 250th birthday of the Declaration of Independence, and then something else happens. That's all true, but Wayne Fairchild, our dear friend, the only outfitter we would ever use, Lewis and Clark Trail Adventures, located in Missoula, continues to do it. And one of his biggest concerns, as you know, is keeping the trail open. So last year, the Wendover hike was made impossible by a wind shear. He went up, got a small grant from the Trail Alliance, went up with some volunteers, and they had mules and chains and axes and adzes and horses, and they cleared the trail. Last year when we went up, it was absolutely clear. This year, not so much. And now there's another section, the one coming down, the Sherman Peak Trail, was covered with more fallen timber than I've ever seen before. So this takes commitment. And the U.S. Forest Service is starved for funds, and this is not their most important mission, of course. There are fires all over the American West this year. So somebody has to keep the trail open or it'll just disappear. And Wayne has done a really heroic job of that. And he's gotten the praise and the gratitude of a lot of people, including in the U.S. Forest Service, for the volunteer work he does. It's personal with him, isn't it?
0: You know, so many other things are personal with Wayne. You know, we've talked about Wayne in Cuba as well. But yeah, what he does up here, the crews he puts together, it's just, I always look forward to it every year, just coming up here and spending time with Wayne's crowd.
1: And he finds these young people, many of whom are students at the University of Montana, often in environmental studies. They, you know, work for relatively low wages, but for great satisfaction. They're the friendliest, most hardworking people you could ever imagine. Our clients fall in love with them and just can't believe that they would commit so much energy to our happiness. They set up our tents. They make hors d'oeuvres for us. They load and unload the canoes. They clean the canoes. They help out in every possible way, and the meals are outstanding. And, of course, just two people we should single out here. One is Jamie, who is I call Wayne's brain. She's worked with him now for a dozen years, and she's an extraordinary person and a great friend of ours. But there's also Chad. Chad of originally West Virginia, now of Ohio. How would you describe Chad to the people who've never met him?
0: Well, the funny thing is, you know, I had Chad described to me before I ever met him. I had started to picture this aggressive alpha male. Chad is about the nicest guy you will ever meet. I look so much forward every year to just spending time with him and listening to some of his stories. But Chad is also a guy who turned 50 last year and celebrated his birthday by doing a 100-mile run around one of the national parks down in Utah.
1: So he's the real item. So he has all that strength. He's big. He's tall. He's blonde. He has kind of a boyishness and like an eternal boyishness, and he's a real gentleness to him, and he's funny. He's a bit of a goofball. He loves to do stories. We love to do shtick, but he is a crowd favorite, and the rest of the crew sort of has to work without him for most of the time, and then Chad rolls in, and everyone's, where's Chad? Where's Chad? But he really gets into it, and this year he did his Chevy Chase arrow in the head trick when he brought salmon to people's tables, tablecloths, by the way, up on the trail. And this year, I don't think he did his antelope scat trick.
2: No, I don't think he had
1: Milk duds. He has milk. He puts a few milk duds on the trail and then says to people, hey, did you see this? I think I can identify it. And then he picks one up and puts it in his mouth, and people go, no! That's Chad.
0: That's Chad.
1: So he's an idiot. But he's a lovely man.
0: And highly intelligent.
1: Highly intelligent. And he has incredible strength. So some years he will go up Wendover in front of all of us. You've kept up with him a couple of times. He gets to the top and then he gets water and so on and comes back down, you know, 2, 3, 4 miles.
0: Fill a huge backpack with bottled water and try going down that trail. And you know, Chad turned 50 last year, so I guess he was 51 this year. That's the first year. That was my age, the first year. And I wasn't running up and down that trail.
1: I need to be Lloyd Benson. Russ, Chad is a friend of mine. You know Chad. You weren't at 51, and we certainly aren't now. And I don't know what he'll be at 64 or 70.
2: I don't know.
1: He'll still be out there.
2: He stays active, yeah.
1: He does. And there's no arrogance, no alpha male, no none of that in him whatsoever. And people really adore him, and he adds a huge comic element to all that we do. So there's a lot of laughter, I think you would say.
0: There is. And, you know, he hasn't done this sort of work now for more than a decade. He just comes in just to work with us.
1: He does. But he somehow stays fit because he's doing these 100-mile things and so on. My daughter hates him, as you know. My daughter thinks that he's the son that I wish that I had had. And so there's a running gag with all of that. But I would say that he adds a really important element that is unique to our trips, and you could never replace it if for whatever reason Chad grew up,
0: right.
1: Got a real life. But this tells you something, and you know, there's also a lot of laughter. And I was going to ask you, last night I did a little roasting of some of the people. Then when I woke up at 2 in the morning, I thought, oh, I wonder, did I go too far with any of that? It was pretty hilarious for a while.
0: It is, you know, that was the impression I came away with the first year that I did this trip, was that I was glad I didn't screw up bad and become
1: the butt of the joke.
0: Yeah, because you know, it two points in Fort Benton, Midway, and then the farewell dinner at the end. You sort of get up and...
1: Or a bunch in this case. But, you know, but it works. It makes people happy. And whatever advance for me, I'm glad to do it. But I've been doing it from the beginning. And so my view, Russ, is that the humanities have to be fun. There has to be laughter. There has to be joy. People sometimes cry, but not over this. But it has to be something where this is not just like encyclopedic information about Lewis and Clark and so on. It has to have, it's about life. I mean, we always sit around the campfires and eventually the conversation turns to life, America, the public lands, where we're headed, how we're doing it at 250. Where does the Lewis and Clark expedition fit in the larger narrative of America and so on and so forth. And I think people really want that. They want to, they want serious talk that's not, you know, ponderous. And I think we provide a good deal of that. I hope we do.
0: We provide it, you know, as a group, but then smaller groups, you know, hiking the Wendover hike, you know, people are spread out across miles up and down the mountain.
1: Talking all day long.
0: Right. The canoes stay together a little bit better, but, you know, some years the canoes will be stretched out for a mile or two on the Missouri. So, yeah, lots of smaller group conversations as well as, you know, every night we gather around the fire. I don't think you ever come with an agenda.
1: I want it to be generated spontaneously. It's really one of the greatest satisfactions in my life. And, you know, sometimes when I'm in a group and I'm talking about something, I look over at you because you've heard it a number of times. There are only so many ways you can tell the story of Sacagawea saving the expedition when the boat nearly turned over. And so then I think, yeah, I don't ever want to get stale. I want to make sure that it stays vibrant and that I try to bring in new scholarship or to think of new ways to look at it or to listen to somebody's question in a new way. That's really the joy of it for me. And I want to say just a word about our friendship. I don't want to embarrass you, but our friendship is so great now after, you know, what, a long time, that we can be on the river for 2.5 days. And I think we did not say more than 7 minutes of talk total in 2.5 days. So we can just spend those days, and we were away from the others. I don't know why. We were not usually even within sight of the others, and we could just drift down the river for hour after hour. I think that's the test of a real friendship, is that it doesn't have to be chatter, chatter, chatter, chatter.
0: Right, and it's not a self-conscious silence. I mean, when you have something to say,
1: we do.
0: You say it, but would you rather take in the scenery right now or talk about so, A, B, or C?
1: And so one, we were like on day two this year, so it's 22 miles, and like every hour or so I'd think, oh yeah, maybe I'll mention that. And then I think, well, why really? I mean, you know, we can talk about that. Something about the Beatles or something about John Steinbeck or, you know, something about the trip that you and I recently took in search of John Steinbeck's sink. But then I think, well, maybe not. Maybe just let, you know, you don't have to say everything that comes to mind. You can just let some of this percolate along. And that's a really rich experience. And then when we do talk, we're able to sum up a lot of things. And often we wind up sort of telling humorous anecdotes about our lives. But this year, the group was so smooth, so easy, that there were no raw edges to it. I would say that Grace was the most unusual member of the expedition, but she seemed to have a tremendous time. She's going back to Japan on the 9th of August. I said to her around the fire last night, what are you going to tell people about this trip? And she said, I have no idea. You know, it's like, how do you process camping in America?
0: And you were talking about how you like to just let things take their natural course and bring in fresh material. But I also like to, you know, sit in the back and, you know, maybe call for the greatest hits, you know.
1: Yes, you did.
0: For example, the Far Horizons movie. I always loved to hear you describe that to the group.
1: Yeah, so there's a film that made in 1955, I think, called The Far Horizons with Fred McMurray as Lewis and Charlton Heston as Clark and Donna Reed as Sacagawea. And it's a gross, disgusting, ridiculous, heavily flawed, completely erroneous, insane movie. But people love to hear the description of it because Clark has a relationship with Sacagawea and there's a love triangle and Jefferson solves the day. And I made a list once of the 108 historical errors in it. And so you found it this year. And we were at Loxaw at the last day. You were able to show a few clips and people were just thrilled. They were slapping their knees. So people should watch The Far Horizons if you get a chance.
0: Yeah, I mean, the ludicrousness of it.
1: Anyway, it was a great trip. And you're in a good mood, but you're exhausted. And your poor spouse, Liz, who does enormous amounts to make this work, she's really the glue that holds the social fabric together before, during, and after the trip. She's now sleeping in another space in this hotel.
0: She is. It took her about 5 minutes to go to sleep once we got here.
1: Because she works all day, every day, making people happy. I've never seen anyone truly in my life who spends as much effort, and it seems effortless, but of course it isn't. But she wants people to feel comfortable. She asks them questions. She listens to their concerns. It could be the 30th time they've asked her about mosquitoes. She never loses her patience. I don't know what she's doing with us.
0: No, and, you know, just after being on that 10 days without a break, you know, she just collapses. And, you know I always send you pictures of her passed out on the sofa for the several days. And
1: but then we're suiting up again shortly and going to Jefferson's, France. So her, and that's the first time for both of you on that trip. And so that's going to be a big new enterprise.
0: Right, and a big enterprise for you. And you have several European trips coming up.
1: Yes, I have a wedding coming. I was in Troy in May with my daughter. I have a wedding coming. I was in Milan over the 4th of July. I'm in France, Jefferson's, France. It's been craziness. And then I have a couple of events in the U.S., including at Cortez with Dr. Susan Ryan, Field Week about the National Monuments and Antiquities Act. And as you know, Russ, that was an interesting subject when we planned it 2 years ago. Now it's a timely subject because there are forces on the far right that are trying to privatize the public lands. And recently, President Trump reduced by 90% Bears Ears National Monument and Grand Staircase Escalante National Monument. So this is now an urgent matter, and there will be lots of discussions about the future of the public lands. But I'm kind of tired just talking about all that. At any rate, we're out of time, I'm sorry to say, but I so enjoyed this trip with you. And, you know, every year I think one of these days, one of us is going to say, yeah, maybe enough. You know, maybe our bodies will give out, we'll have other things going on, there are grandchildren in the picture for you. But we don't seem to. I mean, I asked you, I remember last year, we'll close with this, but I asked you last year, Russ, we're in the canoe on like day two, and I said, Russ, how much longer do you think you want to do this? And as usual with you, there was a fairly long pause, like about 2 minutes. Then you said, well, as often as you're going to want to do it. And I love that because it means that there's something that still works for you. It's not work, it's labor, but it's not work. And you come away, I think, with your spirits renewed about America, don't you?
0: Oh, yes, every year. You know, we always talk about reentry, and that's one of the reasons I'm sticking around today. It's really rough to go from the Lolo Trail straight into an American airport.
1: And then you go to the airport, and then you two or three hops, and you get home at 11 p.m., and then you have to drive 50 miles, and when you, it's just too much. We need this day just to kind of collapse out, do some laundry. I wrote about 25 emails before 9 a.m. I hope all three of us, if we can wake Liz up for dinner, all three of us will get a great night's sleep. And tomorrow at dawn, you will head back to North Carolina. And now I won't see you again until around the 18th or 19th of September in Paris. Wow. 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
1: Aloha, it's Luta from Tropical Aloha, bringing you some music from the Kingdom of Tonga this week. I listened to another radio station where they were playing quite a few of the songs, but I don't know if they're the same ones that I have. So I'm going to go all the way through with, and the album I have is Music from the Kingdom of Tonga, and the artist is called Kuila, and a lot of it is a group. So we'll start out with the Psalm 23, which is Si'i N'goyu Kakaha. And then from Vaihi, we're going to hear Te Te Tariva, also from the South Pacific. And back to the Kingdom of Tonga with Mafi Fakapotu, and that is the champion of the something that starts with an R. And then from Todi's Tahitians, we're going to have Little Brown Gal album Te Arapo, which is drums.

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1: Next, we'll hear from Israel Kamakaviva Ole with Aloha Kamanini, and then two from Kuila in a row, Muka o e Ofa, which is Blossoming Love, and Fie Fia Hoku Loto, which is My Heart is Happy. And then we have an instrumental by, or not an instrumental, a vocal by Tevaka, and it's Lui Lui, which is Drums and Sticks.

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1: Now we're going to hear from Vaihi again. From their Can You Imagine album, the song is Hush, and it's a lullaby. And then from Kuila, it's Fongailupe Liva O La'a, and it's Sweet Something. And then from Vaihi again, we'll hear Ku'u Kapena Kele from their Can You Imagine album. And then from Tevaka, more drums and sticks, guys, Puke Puke Te...

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2: And next we're going to have more from Vahi Te Rima O Te Hau, and then from Te Vaka Se Mak Lelosa, the sweet one with a chorus, and then from Kuila, it's Afa Anga, which is sweetheart, and then from Te Vaka we'll hear more drums and sticks and shouting from Paket, called Paketu.

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And now we'll hear from Kuila again with Kahalani Leva A'e Mahina. And then from Vaihi, it's Kotaha To'ahoa. And then from Todi's Tahitians, we'll hear Tahiti Nui from the Little Brown Gal album. And then from Te Vaka, more drums and a chant from their Nuke Kehe album called Sapasui.

0: Now Israel wants to sing this one for you, Opa'e'e. And then from Kuila, it's Ete Manatu, my memory. And then from Vaihi, it's Pili Kawa, really nice one. And then from Todi's Tahitians, it's more drums, Otamu.
1: One, two, three.

0: And Israel signed up for a lot this time. 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And then from Kuila, we'll hear Nofo Nofo Po Fanongo. And that's sitting here something. And then from Vaihi, it's Mama Nui, which you've heard before. And then from Kuila, another one, which is a lullaby, is called Upe O Lupe Pa'u.
1: Oh, boy. Hawaii's like us.
2: Like you.
1: Hard for fire Americans. So, this is for all the ones that went before us.

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Yeah. 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Ai. 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

Now, for our last set, we'll start with Vaihi, and the song is a reggae song, Te Ha'a, Ha'e, Ha'a, Ara'a. And then from Kuila, last song from them, it will be Hala Kuo Papa, and it's The Path Well Trodden. And then from the island of Colorado, we'll hear Darren Curtis Skansen with Wonderful World from his Wood album. Mahalo for listening. Mahalo for spending time. Mahalo to my engineer, Keith, and everyone at KVRF that makes this all work.

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1: And welcome to 50 Years of Country.
0: Mm-hmm.
1: I'm Bill.
0: I'm Sean.
1: And we're ready with a lot of great country music.
0: Absolutely.
1: Let's kick things off with a little bit of, Clint Black.
0: Sounds like a deal.
1: Nothing but the taillights.

0: Bagel Klimplik.
1: Nothing but taillights from back in the day. Well, listen, this is going to be, I thought I'd put this in here for you.
0: All right.
1: Because you like Terry Clark.
0: Oh, yeah. One of the greats of Canadian singers.
1: I think so. And if I were you, then you'd be me.
0: Yep.
1: This is Terry.

0: Oh, Terry Clark.
1: Yeah, kind of like that song.
0: Mm-hmm, one of my favorites.
1: Yeah, If I Were You. Well, it's about 95, I think, something like that. Well, let's drop back a little bit farther than that. Not much, though.
0: No, not too much.
1: We haven't done Tim McGraw in a couple of weeks.
0: Or his wife, nope.
1: Yeah, well, let's try Tim. I like it.
0: I love it.
1: There you go.

0: There you go.
1: Recorded line, Tim McGraw.
0: Mm-hmm.
1: I like it. I love it. Well, I tell you, there's a song that I get a big kick out of this song.
0: Mm-hmm.
1: And I'll tell you what, because it has what one of the best words for a description that I can. It's a double entendre.
0: Mm.
1: There you go.
0: David and Homer.
1: There you go. It's the Bellamy Brothers. If I said you had a beautiful body.

0: There you go. Double entendre.
1: David and Homer.
0: You betcha. If I said you had a beautiful body, would you hold it against me? That's where the double... Never mind. All righty. Who's next?
1: This would be one of my faves. This would be Josh Turner.
0: Josh Turner. Come, would you go with me? Josh Turner. Right here on 50 Years of Country.

0: There you go, Mr. Low Voice Singer.
1: I can't do Josh that. Turner. How can you do that? I can't do that. If I do, I choke.
0: Would you go with me?
1: Josh Turner. Mm-hmm. Good song. Good
0: definitely.
1: Song. Guess what?
0: So is this one.
1: Yeah, and I forgot to write down who did
0: this it. This one's a definite good one of mine as well. This is Miss Lila McCann.
1: Oh, of course.
0: And yippee-ki-yay.

0: There you go, Miss Lila McCann.
1: Yippee-ki-yay.
0: Mm-hmm.
1: Kind of cool song. Well, here's one. I don't know. We haven't done Alabama for a couple, 3 weeks either.
0: Nope.
1: So let's do them.
0: Let's bring them out.
1: All right. From their Greatest Hits, Volume 3.
0: There's no way.
1: Yeah, there is. It's
0: right here.
1: Oh, you meant the name of the song.
0: Mm-hmm.
1: Oh, okay.

0: There is no way.
1: Pretty song.
0: Mm-hmm. Alabama.
1: You betcha. Well, from pretty song, really pretty song.
0: Mm-hmm.
1: Let's do a silly song.
0: Oh, yeah. Can't get much.
1: Yep. Chug-a-lug.
0: Mm-hmm.
1: Roger Miller.

0: I done a double backflip, chug-a-lug, chug-a-lug. 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
1: I do.
2: It burned your tummy, don't mm-hmm. you? I love that, Roger Miller. Mm-hmm. Well, it's about the same time, I guess, Roger Miller came out with this one. There's a little bit of Conway Twitty.
1: Oh, tips of my fingers.

0: Yes, you did. Conway Twitty.
1: Tips of my fingers back in the day.
0: Mm-hmm.
1: Well, let's go way back. What do you say?
0: Oh, way back to a narrator of Disney and Western productions.
1: You better believe it. This is a 1953 release.
0: Mm-hmm.
1: Crinan's Chapel.
2: You saw.

0: Rex Allen.
1: You better believe it, 1953. Mm, crying in the Chapel. That's before Elvis Presley had a clue.
0: Mm-hmm. Well, I'm glad this next person changed their name, because their original name would not have fit on any record, any CD, or whatever you have nowadays.
1: Really?
0: Pollyanna Hendricks Hazelwood.
1: You're right, that's why he's Del Wood.
0: Mm-hmm.
1: Back in 1951's when this one came out. Down Yonder.

0: There you go, American pianist.
1: You betcha. Mr. Del Wood, Down Yonder, 1951.
0: Okay.
1: Well, this one goes back a ways also, not quite 1951.
0: No, but close.
1: But close. This is, the Texas Troubadour.
0: Oh, yeah, Mr. Ernest Tubb.
1: Drifting on the river.

0: Well, I know I'm drifting on the water, but
1: That's Ernest Tubb back in the day. Driftwood on the River. Well, I'll tell you what, let's move up a little bit.
0: Oh, just a bit.
1: Just a bit. You know, we have not done Garth Brooks in quite a while,
0: Nope,
1: actually.
0: in the 90s.
1: You betcha. And this is one that I got it confused when it first came out with the title song to a Robert Mitchum movie, Thunder Road.
0: This is Rolls, and I
1: Rolls.
0: remember doing this for a high school project. I had to make the actual video off of this song.
1: Oh, that's right.
0: Oh, and it was a great one.
1: Yes, it was. Well, we could share that sometime. Whatever, guys. This is Garth Brooks.

0: Here you go. Not
1: Thank you
0: the.
1: for watching. Please remember to like, comment, and subscribe.
0: You better believe
2: Yeah, right?
0: it. That's Thunder Road.
2: Thunder rules, yep.
0: Why do I always
2: I
0: get
2: don't
0: it
2: know,
0: wrong?
2: because that's always what you say.
0: It is, and it's terrible.
2: Garth, and that was also Garth Brooks.
0: And that we're going to look up the video, folks. Maybe we'll post it on our website.
2: There you go.
0: Hey, listen, if you do have a request, be sure to send it to requests@50yearsofcountry.com. We'll try to get it on for you. How about George Morgan?
2: You can do George.
0: All righty. He's almost.

0: Yeah, you old George Morgan.
1: Pretty good, pretty good. I tell you what, you go from Garth Brooks, who is, you know, a superstar.
0: Oh, yeah, and very, very, very excited on stage, I'll tell you that.
1: Oh, man, he's unbelievable. He did that fly through the... Oh, man, unbelievable.
0: Well, I've seen it.
1: Unbelievable, truly. And then George Morgan, who he goes back way back into the day, but was a superstar of his own right.
0: Oh, yeah, definitely.
1: Pretty cool. Well, here's somebody else. That, I don't know. Is he a superstar?
0: Oh, if he's not, he should be.
1: You better believe it. Mr. Kenny.
0: Chesney.
1: She's got it all.

0: That's right.
1: She's got it all.
0: Mm-hmm.
1: Now, Mr. Kenny Chesney.
0: Mm-hmm. Kenny Chesney.
1: You know, I'll tell you what. Dwight Yoakam, Kenny Chesney, Alan Jackson. I like them all. Travis Tritt.
0: Oh, yeah.
1: You know, all of them.
0: They're all in there.
1: Pretty cool. Well, here's somebody that was a contemporary of all of those guys.
0: Mm-hmm. All in the same area.
1: You betcha. Martina.
0: McBride.
1: Wild Angels. Be back in a little bit, guys.
0: Mm-hmm.
1: Hang in there. 50 years of country.

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1: From Roy Acuff to Alan Jackson, from Kitty Wells to Faith Hill, you'll find it all right here on 50 Years of Country.
2: And I could waltz across Texas with you.
3: There you go. Welcome back.
4: Welcome back. This is 50 Years of Country.
3: Mm-hmm.
4: I'm Bill.
3: I'm Sean on National Chocolate Covered Pretzel Day.
4: I don't know. I've never gotten into chocolate. Are they pretty good?
3: Oh, yes, they are.
4: Okay. I'll take your word for it.
3: Very addicting.
4: Yeah, well, that's the last thing I need. I'd weigh about 7,000 pounds. At any rate, thought we would reach back to an outlaw.
3: Oh, definitely.
4: Actually, the first outlaw, I think.
3: That might be true.
4: Okay, Mr. Waylon Jennings. Are you sure Hank done it this way?

0: And there you go, Mr. Waylon Jennings.
1: Well, I'll tell you what, if he's not the original outlaw, he's at least number two.
0: Yep.
1: At least that's my opinion, anyhow. Well, let's drop back way back before Waylon Jennings, that's for sure.
0: Oh, yeah, Mr. Price.
1: Mr. Ray Price, you betcha. And he's going across the wide Missouri.

0: Mr. Baritone himself.
1: Ray Price, Cross the Wide Missouri. That's a, you know, I guess that's kind of a westernish song.
0: Mm-hmm.
1: A little bit. Anyway, thought we would do an encore.
0: Oh, definitely, of David and Homer.
1: I tell you what, this was actually recorded in 2012,
0: mm-hmm.
1: or at least released in 2012, let me put it that way. But I really think this is one of their best songs.
0: Oh, yeah.
1: This is just such a cool song. Let Your Love Flow. Right here on 50 Years of Country.
0: Mm-hmm.

0: Bellamy Brothers.
1: Yes, it is.
2: Well, who else would be doing Let Your Love Flow? I mean, come on. Obviously recorded live way back in the day.
1: 2012?
2: You betcha. Well, let's do another encore. We're doing an encore. Let's do another one. How about Tim McGraw?
1: Sounds good.
2: This is Where the Green Grass Grows.

0: Mr. Tim McGraw.
1: You betcha. Well, let's do sort of like, I guess these are contemporaries of Tim McGraw's.
0: Mm-hmm. Ancestors, all three of them.
1: Yep. The Dixie Chicks.
0: Mm-hmm.
1: Traveling Soldier. Mm-hmm.

0: There you go.
1: Mm-hmm. Marty, Emily, and Natalie.
0: The Dixie Chicks. Mm-hmm. Traveling Soldier. That's a good song.
1: One of my favorites.
0: You betcha. Well, both of us dearly love this guy. Mm-hmm. I mean, he's just so, so cool.
1: Yes, it is.
0: Mr. Boxcar Willie.
1: Truck driving man.

0: There you go, Mr. Boxcar Willie, one of the songs that he doesn't do his signature. Ooh.
1: Yeah, how he does that without actually blowing a whistle, I have absolutely no idea.
0: don't know, but it sounds great.
1: Oh, unbelievable. Truly unbelievable. Well, as long as we're reaching back a little bit for Boxcar Willie, let's reach back a little bit farther with Kitty Wells.
0: Keaton's a sin.

0: There you go.
1: Kitty Wells.
0: Genius.
1: Yeah, and they make that guitar sound like it's crying. That's kind of cool. Here's a song that, hey, this is a country song. It is.
0: Oh, yeah.
1: Even though it's about the Caribbean or Caribbean. I don't know which is right.
0: Oh, it depends on where you're at.
1: I suppose.
0: 1953.
1: There you go.

0: Hey, come on, now that is a country song.
1: Oh, yeah, you can go 16-step, very fast one, but you can do it.
0: Wow, I would fall flat on my face. Not that that's saying much.
1: Michael Torque.
0: You betcha bet. Well, I'll tell you what, let's kind of do I guess they could call this a medley.
1: Mm-hmm.
0: Couple of songs that everybody knows, but let's do the instrumental only version.
1: Oh, yeah.
0: How about On the Road Again?
1: Mm-hmm. And Wabash Cannonball.

0: Oh, a little On the Road Again?
1: In Wabash Cannonball. Mm-hmm. It's the instrumental version.
0: Oh, yes.
1: Well, that's, I don't know how far back this one goes, to tell you the truth. This is, I think this is, isn't this from her 20 Greatest Hits album?
0: Mm-hmm.
1: Tanya Tucker.
0: Mm-hmm. Female outlaw.
1: Yeah, why, that's right. If Your Heart Ain't Busy Tonight.

0: Miss Tanya Tucker.
1: If you aren't,
0: Art ain't busy tonight.
1: I swear.
0: No, that's John Michael Montgomery. That was not John Michael Montgomery.
1: Oh, that's true. Well, you can't say that on the radio.
0: No, that's Trick Pony.
1: It is?
0: Mm-hmm.
1: By golly, you're right.
0: Mm-hmm.

0: There you go, another one of my favorite groups, Heidi Keith and Ira.
1: Ira?
0: Mm-hmm.
1: That's Trick Pony.
0: Oh, yeah.
1: Can't say that on the radio.
0: I've seen them at least twice in concert.
1: Really?
0: Mm.
1: Cool?
0: Very.
1: Oh, well. I was going to try to announce the name.
0: Yeah, well, you did it off air. So, Leanne Womack.
1: Thank you. I'll think of a reason later.

0: There you go, Miss Leanne Womack.
1: Thank you. I'll think of her reason later. I cannot say her name.
0: Unless you go really, really slow.
1: Leanne Womack.
0: There you go, see.
1: But if I try it fast...
0: No, don't do it.
1: I'm not doing it. Besides that, it'd be a little too late.
0: Oh, yeah. Tanya Tucker. Encore.

0: It's a little too late.
1: Tanya Tucker.
0: There you go. Well, we have not done, you know, this is sort of the week for catch-up, I guess.
1: Mm-hmm.
0: We have not done John Anderson either for a while.
1: Nope. And a hillbilly with a heartache.
0: From Country Till I Die album.

0: There you go, Mr. John Anderson.
1: Hillbilly with a heartache.
0: Mm-hmm.
1: Well, I tell you what, here's an artist that most people, when you say Linda Ronstadt, do not think country.
0: Nope.
1: But boy, is this a country song.
0: Very, very much so.
1: I can't help it if I'm still in love with you. Now, that's not a country open. I never heard one.
0: That's true.

0: There you go.
1: Lindoron's dead.
0: Mm-hmm. I can't help it.
1: If I'm still in love with you, and I'm telling you, that is that's pure country.
0: Mm-hmm.
1: Well, I tell you, talking pure country.
0: Oh, yeah, you're another outlaw.
1: Right on, Mr. Merle Haggard.
0: Mm-hmm.
1: The fighting side of me.

0: walking on the fighting side of me.
1: Mr. Merle.
0: Hey, listen, I was talking about walking. It's about time we got out of here.
1: Oh, yeah. Head to the sunset.
0: You better believe it. Hey, thanks for being with us, everybody.
1: Oh, yeah, again for another week.
0: You betcha. Same time, same place next week.
1: Oh, yeah. And remember, roses are red. That part is true. But violets are purple, not blue.
0: You're sure?
1: I'm positive.
0: We'll see everybody. I love it.

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1: Hello, everybody. This is Dan Wargo, and you have attuned here to The Hayride. The Hayride is 1 hour of roots music, and we explore many of the different styles that make up that roots music, that North American roots music. We'll be hearing from Hank Williams, Allison Krauss in Union Station, the Waylon Jennings, Gene Autry, Jack Cook, John Prine, Jason and Ferris Romero, and many, many others. To begin the Hayride this time, it's Hank Williams with Mind Your Own Business.

Hank Williams there to begin the hayride. Mind Your Own Business, music from a long time ago, still sounds fresh today. I'm your host, Dan Wargo, and this is the Hayride. Coming up next, Bill Boyd's Cowboy Ramblers.

0: my baby call me honey, yes, sir.
1: Yes, sir.
0: Does she help me save my money, yes, sir.
1: Yes, sir.
0: When she rolls them big black eyes, breathes those heavy sighs, does it make goose pimples rise? Yes, sir.
1: Yes, sir.

0: My neighbor counts his flock. Or will he get a shock? And will he miss those Plymouth Rocks? Yes, sir.
1: Yes, sir.
0: Yes, sir.
2: Milton Brown and his musical Brownies there with Yes Sir. And before that, Bill Boyd's Cowboy Ramblers, Fan It. And some music from the old days there. Coming up next, Ricky Skaggs in Kentucky Thunder.

The Waylon Jennies from Firecracker with Swallow. The Madcow String Band before that with I've Been All Around This World. That was music from Live at the Delta of Venus. On top of that, Alison Krauss and Union Station, We Hide and Seek. Before that, Steve Dilling from the Huber Banjo Sessions Volume 2, Steve Dilling with Nashville Blues. And starting everything was Ricky Skaggs and Kentucky Thunder from Honoring the Fathers of Bluegrass with Toy Heart to begin the set. I'm your host, Dan Wargo, and this is The Hayride. Coming up next, Uncle Earl.

Tex Williams Orchestra there with Fiddle Time, and that came off of the effort Swingin' Western Caravan. Before that, Jack Cook from Sittin' on Top of the World, Dark Hollow. From Don't Fence Me In, before that, Gene Autry, Blueberry Hill, was one of his signature tunes. He had so many of them. Uncle Earl from Waterloo, Tennessee. Uncle Earl with DP Blues. Keep it tuned to the Hayride. John Prine up next.

Jason and Ferris Romero there with Sally Gooden. That came from Long Gone Out Lost Blues, music from 2012. Before that, Lori Lewis from Earth and Sky with The Hills of My Home. And starting everything for us was John Prine and Friends from Fair and Square, Glory of True Love. Up next, we've got April Virch.

Bert Jansch from his effort Running From Home, Bittern. Before Bert Jansch, we had April Virch and Friends from Bright Like Gold, Davy Davy Folding Down the Sheets. We've got a few more moments to go here on the show, folks. Let's tune into the infamous String Dusters.

We're listening to Little Darlin' Pal of Mine by Rob Ikes, music from 2012 to end the hayride this time. Beginning everything was the infamous String Dusters from 2008 with Won't Be Coming Back. Thank you for listening to the last 1 hour of Roots Music with me. It's been great being able to share this music with you. I'm your host, Dan Morgo. Next time you hear the hayride on the radio, I hope that you will join me again. Thanks so much for listening. So long for now.

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Some

0: Thank you very much. Thank you, sir. This next song was written by Bruce Springsteen, one of my favorite writers in rock and roll today, which features Robbie Burns on the bass.
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0: Hello and welcome to Radio Book Club on Big Cabbage Radio 89.7. I'm Judy Getty and I will be hosting the show today as we discuss The Creative Act, A Way of Being by Rick Rubin. My guests are Dylan Getty King and Taylor Stevens. Hello and thanks for joining me.
1: Hello.
2: Hello. Thanks for
0: All
2: having us.
0: the way from Nashville.
2: Yeah,
1: Music
2: Music
1: City.
2: City.
0: Woohoo! That wasn't rehearsed. Right before we started recording, you guys were saying I made you read the book, but no, you guys picked this book. I said pick something that seems music related.
2: Correction, Dylan picked this book.
1: I was approached by Judy to pick a music memoir, and so I was thinking about, who had been recently kind of buzzy or had re released something recently. And this book came to mind. I thought it was a memoir. I think, as we'll discuss, it's a little bit different.
2: Yeah, you got half the prompt correct.
1: Yeah.
0: Yes. Well,
1: I got a
0: okay.
1: C minus.
0: That explains it, 'cause so to start with, will one of you explain who Rick Rubin, the author, is and why he would write such a book?
1: Yeah, so Rick Rubin is a legendary music producer.
2: Have we gone over the title of the book? Have we said
1: The Creative Act, A Way of Being? Yeah, so he is a legendary record producer and he has worked in music since 1980, mostly in New York. So in his career from that time, he's worked with Jay-Z, the Beastie Boys, the Avett Brothers, Adele. Just countless like high level artists, including a ton of Billboard Top 100 albums. And I think anybody can recognize an album that he's produced, even if they don't realize that he's produced it.
2: He's definitely a giant in the industry as far as being a record producer. And his name is sort of synonymous with, I think, late 90s, 2000s, and today. He's just one of those renowned people. Whether you work with him or you work in his space, it's sort of like a gold standard kind of producer that you can try to get on your record.
0: Yeah, again, a lot of people I don't think will recognize the name, like you say, but certainly are going to recognize the list of artists you provided. So, okay. So you thought it was a musical memoir, and it's not. So, what genre do you think this book is?
1: At first I was reading it and thought, okay, maybe this is more self-helpy than I thought. Okay, you're in a creative rut, you can pick up this book and get yourself out of it. But then the further I went along, I thought, gosh, this is really philosophical.
2: Right. I sort of had the same feeling. It definitely comes across as in the same vein as of a self-help book. And while I was reading it, and thinking about why we are reading this book in particular, I did a little investigating in the inside of the page where it tells you all the publishing dates and everything. There's a classification and that the Library of Congress gives it, and it says subjects creative ability. So it definitely gets into that, like how to do this thing, but I think it leans very heavy into philosophy, and it's more of like a self practice more than a okay, you start here and then you do this thing and then you do that thing.
0: When I first thought of it, I wrote down philosophy too, Dylan, and partly because, I mean, in the title, A Way of Being, a lot of like meditation style books will talk about a way of being. And so I thought it was philosophy. And the more I read, I thought it was self-help. So I kind of, went from one to the other too.
1: I think we need a philosopher to chime in if philosophy at the end of the day is self-help.
0: Well, philosophy does sound a little more, maybe Rick Rubin, right, than self-help. So let's go with philosophy, or how did you put it, Taylor? It sounds even, I don't know, it sounded even more kind of.
2: Yeah, I guess it just is more like a meditation, or I mean, it's sort of in the title, but
1: Yeah, and it does read as a meditation. As you're reading through it, I felt kind of like, okay, cool.
2: yeah. I think by the end of the book, you're definitely, you can almost understand his thought process. And if you were sitting on his famous couch with him, you were having this conversation, if he was just talking to you, that's the way this book comes across. He's just talking to you. Mm-hmm. That I could hear his voice sort of in it. It definitely feels like you get into his brain a little bit.
0: Well, so let's define the word creative. It is called the creative act. When I looked up just a definition online, it said relating to or involving the imagination or original ideas, especially in the production of an artistic work. So in psychology, when I'm teaching about creativity, I'm also connecting that with problem solving typically. And I think we were using some other words to describe even Rubin. And so just, you know, what are your thoughts on that? And do you use other definitions?
1: Go for it. I want to give a little bit of context to anyone listening here. For the three of us, our backgrounds vary. So Judy, you're a psychologist, a professor in psychology. Taylor, you can introduce.
2: Oh, yeah. I work in R&D, so I design and build guitars. At this time, mm-hmm. But my background originally was in audio engineering, so this book is very familiar to me. I was never a producer, but I did study music recording, so like record making, and then worked a lot in the live sound field.
1: And that's how Taylor and I met, is in working in audio engineering and production and live sound. Mm-hmm. And I don't do that as much anymore also, but I do work more in a like communications and marketing sphere. Mm-hmm. So when we talk about creativity, it's funny to think about how each of our lives and what we do day to day is involving creativity. And I have this conversation a lot where, because I don't personally paint or draw or make music, I tend to say, well, I'm not a creative person. But a lot of people who I consider very creative are quick to correct me and say, actually, you do a lot of creative things. It's just not in a way that you define creativity.
2: Sure.
1: So,
2: yeah. And Rick talks a little bit about it. I don't know what page it's on, but it's in pretty early on in the book where he talks about how being creative is literally making decisions. It's like whether you're driving to work and you choose one route or the other route. And some of that's problem solving, some of that is like minor things that you just make a choice, and that can be a creative act, and you can sort of get inspired in like the mundane everyday life of that aspect of it. But yeah, I think creativity does lend itself to problem solving, or they're sort of two sides of the same coin, maybe. You know what it reminded me of though, in Patti Smith's book, Just Kids, where she's talking about her life with Robert Mapplethorpe. And, you know, he's this incredible photographer and he's living this artsy life and she's with him and she's always in this space at like the Chelsea Hotel in New York and around all these like really famous, like up and coming people, you know, like Bob Dylan's, like that kind of stuff. And she writes in Just Kids where she like feels almost inferior to them. And she's like, well, I'm not really like one of those musicians. I'm not really a photographer in the same way. And Robert at some point is like, no, like the way you're living your life is creative. Like, even if you don't dive into like painting or photography or even musicianship, what have you, you can find these facets and avenues of creativity in your daily life and still feel like an artist and still feel creative. Even if you don't have like a specified medium.
0: I appreciate how broadly you are describing that or defining it, because again, at first I thought, okay, how do I apply this to my life? And I do not consider myself creative either. But then I thought he drilled down and it really did become about writing music, about being, you know, an author of novels or painting and sculpting. So I really started to think that he was talking about because there's some kind of outcome or something produced. And so I guess I narrowed my focus according to what he was saying rather than broadening it like you all are saying.
2: Right. Well, and I think too, you know, you look at the title and when he gets into those methods and practices, like try these exercises the next time you're stuck in the studio or you're in the middle of a sculpture or whatever. He knows his audience. He knows who's going to be reading this book primarily based on who he is. So he's giving a lot of that to that. But I think in a lot of his processes, and I'm sure we'll get into it in the next little bit, but you know, he talks about being open and being mindful and being present. Like that all is variations on creativity and allowing yourself to be inspired by your environment, by your actions, by the things you choose to spend your time on, whether it's literal art or whether it's you getting through your workday.
1: Mm-hmm. Yeah, I did have to come back to the title a couple times of like, okay, it's a way of being. It's not how to be creative. It's how do you introduce these concepts or ideas into your life so that you approach life creatively without necessarily being a creator, if you will.
0: Okay. And, you know, so I was surprised again, because I guess I was going into this thinking it was a musical memoir. And so when he gets off right away on those mindfulness techniques, I'm like, and I mean, it does make sense. And I do like the way you said that, Taylor, you know, that really to be creative, part of the journey is to be present. You know, what am I experiencing? What am I, you know, using my senses, because those are the things I need to use to be creative in whatever it is that I'm producing or I'm trying to do. So, but I never really thought about that before. I never thought about mindfulness being connected to creativity.
2: Sure. I mean, you know, as I don't know if you're familiar with, I don't want to get too woo-woo-y or off track here, but I've been learning a lot more about the Enneagram in the past year and a half of my life. I've figured out my, you know, number, what will you, and it just really connected with, I overthink everything. Like I'm constantly worrying. I'm always like, what's the worst case scenario? And it's so easy to get wrapped up in, well, what about this? What about that? If I do this, then what's next? And so on and so forth. And, you know, mindfulness and meditation, allowing yourself to be still and calming all of that racing thought and be present in your setting, in the moment, and being open to what Rick calls the source, you know, this energy, this divine, whatever you want to call it, and whatever he wants to call it, that ultimately is an act of, like, it opens you up to creativity if you're, you know, accepting the input of everything around you. Then you can make more decisions. You can, it sort of takes away all of the worrying and overthinking if you just are present and can take in your current setting. You're not worrying about tomorrow. You're not worrying about, is this going to be good? You're not worrying about what are people going to think about this? It's just like, well, what matters right now? What matters to this piece? What matters to this song? What matters to this decision that I'm making? And am I taking in all of the information that I can and being open to that information and allowing it to guide me in my next step? Or am I caught up in my own self? And I think that's where the mindfulness meditation really helps in this endeavor.
1: Yeah, a lot of the, I guess we'll say practices or principles that he talks about, mindfulness, non-attachment, play, gratitude, I feel like he mentions at one point, are all common practices that we've heard about or become familiar with just in any sort of self-work that anybody does. So my interest was in reading this when seeing all of those come together in this list, or as he presents them in series, is, okay, then if you put them all together, you have kind of a whole understanding of your inner world versus like cherry picking non-attachment or cherry picking mindfulness and kind of expecting a creative result.
0: Okay, if you've just joined us, this is Radio Book Club on Big Cabbage Radio. I'm Judy Getty, and I'm here with Dylan and Taylor, and we're talking about Rick Rubin's book, The Creative Act, A Way of Being. So I mean, who do you think this book is written for then? Is it just for people who are in the creative work field, or?
1: I was aware of this book and then didn't really think much about it. And then I was at a yoga studio and I saw that they were selling it at the front desk. And I thought that was very curious. And then as I was reading it, I thought, oh, this makes sense because it's so meditative and it is kind of, you know, yoga invites you to play, yoga invites you to practice mindfulness, etc. So
2: yeah,
1: I think anyone who wants to explore creatively approaching life, or anyone who might be feeling like they're in a rut and can't make a certain decision, can take anything away from this book.
2: I would agree. It really can be for anyone, and be insightful for anyone. Obviously Rick Rubin is this music producer. He knows the kinds of people who are going to be into this, primarily going to be musicians. He refers to making one, that's his wheelhouse, but two, like his audience are going to be musicians or other aspiring engineers. Producers. Yeah, exactly. Yeah. But yeah, just sort of like you said, you saw it at a yoga studio. I was on vacation in Mexico, and I saw a lady just hanging out on this patio reading it. And I was like, oh yeah, I saw that at the airport, thought about grabbing it. And she was just like, yeah, it's, you know, it's good, it's whatever. I don't want to disparage it any, in the very beginning, before we get too far into it, the book is set up in a way where it's like specific chapters or thoughts on process or energy or inspiration or what have you. But I like, in as much as we were talking about it being self-help, what genre is it? I really do like the fact that he's upfront. Like one of the first things you read in this book is like, these are my thoughts on the process. It's what's worked for me. Take what works for you, ignore everything else. And I think that's really nice because, you know, if you think about other outlets of self-help or other sources of that kind of inspiration or figureheads in any of those kinds of movements, like ways of living kind of thing, I feel like everybody else is sort of like, this is my method and this is what works and you have to follow it, blah, blah, blah, blah, blah. And he's just sort of like, here's what I thought.
0: Mm-hmm. So the chapters are very short. And like Dylan kind of said, there's, you know, these themes, I would say, in each chapter. In fact, they had the title of each one, you know, like crafting, breaking the sameness. So, you know what the theme is going to be. And then there's interspersed just, there's a lot of blank pages. And then there's pages that have like just these little snippets in. So like taking a wrong turn allows you to see landscapes you wouldn't otherwise have seen. Sometimes, you know, they're painfully obvious, sometimes maybe more inspirational. But anyway, so when I first started the book, and you know, you start a book and you think, okay, I need to get into this, you know, what is the rhythm here? And it was like, it wasn't working for me. So I decided if I could do like a 30 page chunk that I could process that. So did you find that there's a certain way to read a book like this, or what worked for you?
1: Yeah, I felt, well, I'm going to be honest, I started this book a little late for this discussion, so I really had to punch my clock here. I do not recommend reading this if you feel rushed. I think it's by nature a book that you take your time with. There were pretty natural stops and starts. You can see where he moves on from theory to practice, or from practice to a what about kind of moment. And I think there are really obvious times to like set the book down, make a cup of tea and come back to it and keep thinking about what he's working on. And I think the way to read this book is to read it and take what you can in the moment. And I think the nice thing about having it physically is that it's going to exist on my bookshelf and I can come back to it. If I, you know, want to quote him for some reason, I can quote this book of what his practice is, if I need to reference it in any way. So I think there is ways to read it. When I shared with people that I know online that I was reading it, quite a few women reached out to me about their experience reading it. And one said, and most of them said they just couldn't connect with it or couldn't get into it. And one of them said she had started it on audiobook and couldn't connect with it. So she was curious about my experience with it in hard copy. So we were going back and forth about that. And in some ways with the hard copy, I thought I would prefer having it in audio because it is so meditative. So then it's more like a narration. So I guess you kind of have to quote Rick Rubin here, pick what works for you.
2: Yeah, I would agree. And, you know, we started reading this book for this discussion. So if you're reading it for an assignment, I think that's the wrong way to read it. I do think it's not something to just, it's not a reference book. You don't just pick a random chapter because there is a through line. And to really appreciate some of his thoughts later on in the book, I think you have to read it from the start. Mm-hmm. I will say, if you're just hoping to unlock, if you feel stuck, whether that's in a creative act or in your life, and you're just looking for a different way of doing things or a different way of living, what have you, it is good. But I do agree that, like, you should take the chapters, however short or long they are, read it and let it sit with you. And some of the chapters are a lot more closely aligned than others. And so you could read maybe two or three, and there's a really clear overarching idea there. And you can meditate on the three of them or whatever the arbitrary number is. But I would say that it's something to read and ponder and sit with.
1: Mm-hmm. Later in the book, I think he's talking about rules and assigning kind of guardrails and how that doesn't work with creativity. Mm-hmm. And at one point he just says, write with no outline. And my inner English student thought, no.
2: And I also was like, how did you write this book?
1: So I want to give a shout out to the Penguin Random House team for editing, however this came together.
2: And Neil Strauss, because it's Rick Rubin with Neil Strauss, who I assume is his copywriter or
0: Well, interesting about bringing up rules, because that is actually the next item on our list to talk about, right? Because we're going to talk about just, you know, I pulled out a few of these kind of themes. So last night I'm driving to another book club and I'm listening to World Cafe and they're interviewing the Breeders. Have you heard of the Breeders? You guys would. I'd never heard of them before. But anyway, the interviewer is saying, so what rules did you set up? And I thought, I've never heard anybody ask, you know, that before. So, or else it never clicked. But now that I'd read, you know, Rubin, I thought, oh, the rules. And so they were funny. I don't know anything about the Breeders, but they're like, they're trying to think, did we have rules? What were the rules? And so they didn't really identify any. But so do you think having rules helps or hurts this process or, you know, moving forward in creativity?
2: Well, like Rick says in his chapter there, I think that there's a time and a place, and it's important to establish rules to sort of allow yourself to be in the moment and in the process, again, to eliminate any overthinking or eliminate any distractions. And sometimes setting limitations is really helpful. There's this creator that I follow. He's an illustrator. He's published a book. I follow him on YouTube. His handle is Struthless, so Struthless. But he made this video recently where he's talking about, you have all these ideas, whatever your craft is, but you feel stuck. You're in this rut. Make some rules. Like, tell yourself, I'm going to draw something. He started this practice where he would draw an ibis, like the bird, an ibis, every day. And it was just a way for him to, one, improve his illustrating technique, but two, once he established that he was drawing this ibis every single day, he ended up drawing like so many different ibises, and it became sort of like his thing for a minute. But it was sort of funny where he sort of locked in this one rule. And it allowed him to be more creative and develop his own style because he didn't have to think about, well, what can I draw that's going to be interesting? He just had to draw an ibis every day. And that was the one rule. I had a friend, I have a friend, she's no longer here in Nashville. She lives in, I think, South Carolina now, but her name's Lowndes and she's a photographer. And she set a rule for herself where she was only going to take portrait photos. So she couldn't do any landscape photos for a whole month. And it was really cool because you have to think about the framing of the photo. You have to think about, oh, I want to capture this moment, but I can only shoot it in this way. So how can I best capture this moment? Framing it vertically versus horizontally. Mm-hmm. And I think there is a true time and a place for them. But then you get into other things. He's talking about that film technique. What is it called? It's rule. What page is the rules chapter on 97? I'm sorry, I'm taking up all of this time right now. But he talks about this film technique. It's pretty famous. And
3: a feature film?
2: Yeah.
3: Feature film is 90 to 120 minutes and often has three acts.
2: No. There's some, it might not be in this chapter. It's like you can only use the lighting that's on the set. You can't bring any additional lighting in. There's like a very specific type of cinema that this is. And I think that it allows you to be almost more creative because you don't have to think about all of these extra things. Mm-hmm. But also traditional rules of, well, you have to use this compressor, you have to use this color pen, you have to use like
3: this type of microphone, this paint.
2: Yeah, exactly. I think those like standards and like you have these hard and fast, like those can get in the way sometimes because sometimes you don't have access to those materials or equipment. Mm-hmm. Sometimes it just doesn't work for what you're doing, you know? So I think his talking about like rules are there, but you don't have to follow them. And sometimes not adhering strictly to what you perceive are the rules allows you to be more creative.
0: And that's exactly the quote, holding every rule is breakable is a healthy way to live as an artist. So yeah. You can make rules, but then realize, you know what, I'm, you know, breaking that rule. Mm-hmm. So the next kind of pulling from the content here is he talks about crafting. So I found this interesting. Many of Andy Warhol's paintings were done by other artists and by machines while he supplied the ideas and retained authorship. Some famous California rock bands of the 60s didn't play on their own albums, and some prolific authors just invent characters and storylines and leave it to other writers to fill out the prose. So, I mean, does any of that come as a surprise to you? And then, you know, what does that tell us about who, you know, who's the creator here?
3: I think, so I was thinking about this, and I think the way he kind of outlines crafting is in developing, pruning, and outsourcing. And the way I was thinking about this, I was, again, trying to think about it in a musical setting. If an artist is in the recording studio, maybe working with Rick Rubin. I think oftentimes a solo artist can be a great singer and a great songwriter, but they maybe can't play guitar. So they need somebody to put the music to those words or in their head, they know what the song sounds like, but they don't know how to make it come out of their head in some ways, I'll say. So there is obviously creativity in the craft, but when you have to bring those parts together, you have to be a creative person to know what you're looking for and know what you want to source from.
0: I like the way you said that because, you know, a joke in our family is a couple of us refer to ourselves as, I'm just the idea person. Somebody else has to execute.
2: Sure. I mean, that's what delegation's all about too. You know, you might have the band leader, but they can't do everything. And that's knowing when to delegate and knowing how to harness the talents of the people around you, I think is also a way of being creative, like bringing on the correct players, because you know, oh, that man can do a killer guitar riff or whatever, and they'll just hit it right, or she's really great at doing these harmonies or whatever. You know, in music, he refers to it, but like people like Elvis and in pop stars, a lot of pop stars throughout the ages, like they don't write their own stuff. Even artists who do write their own songs, like sometimes they'll get pitched a song from somebody else. They're, you know, management and publishing companies who have in-house songwriters, and they'll just write, and then they'll give a song to someone else, and that person will perform that song beautifully. And it's one of those things where it's just like, you don't always have to be the 100% in control, I'm the only person who ever touched this thing, in order to be creative or have that artwork be successful. Mm-hmm. And I think it is, again, in a real life application, problem solving on teams, you're at work and you're part of a project, and you have to figure out how to get project from start to finish. You have to delegate, making those decisions, those problem solving, those are all opportunities to be creative. You know, you with your school and that kind of stuff, I don't know how true or not this is, but I'm sure there's, you know, your syllabus, you have to think about the school schedule and like the semester timeline. You only have 15 weeks or what have you, or there are all these different things in the coursework and in the semester load. There are all these opportunities to be creative and craft the way a project's going to function, a schedule to get this target to hit its date. And you don't always have to be the one person on it.
1: Mm-hmm.
2: But you can harness your information and the people around you to get that assistance.
0: If you've just joined us, this is Radio Book Club on Big Cabbage Radio. I'm Judy Getty, and I'm talking with Taylor and Dylan. We're discussing The Creative Act, A Way of Being by Rick Rubin. So let's talk about, you know, he does a chapter on success. That's one of his themes. And, you know, we could have a very long discussion about what success means, but just kind of connect it to commercial success, because we're talking about artists, perhaps, who are producing, you know, specific things.
1: When we reached the point of the book, so the book is, let's say, 410 pages long, and at 219 is where we come in to talk about success. And I thought, finally, some context. So we're working through theory, and how to be open and mindful and go with the flow and be creative. And then it kind of, I'm the nature of my environment, but I just thought, okay, for what? And I liked thinking like success is in applying yourself, and whatever principles or rules that you adhered to yourself, did you follow that? Did you adhere to that? And just letting that be. I think in different times we've challenged ourselves, maybe with a specific creative project, or with I'm going to do 10 pull-ups a day, or I'm going to ride my bike 3 times a week. You know, that is changing your environment, and that's being creative with your routine. And once you do that, you feel a sense of success. You feel a sense of pride. So I liked kind of the like peel back the layers. Let's remember that success is, did you do what you set out to do? And you can let that be.
2: Right. And I think too, you know, in this chapter about success, he starts off by defining it as something that occurs in the privacy of the soul. And I think in a lot of ways, if you're thinking about the, you know, act of being creative, if you're thinking about like pure artistry with a capital A, this can be true. I think if you are an artist and you're trying to make it, you're trying to be, you know, you want to survive off your art, you want to only do your art, tackling, like coming to terms with what he says success is and what it isn't, it can be hard, I think. You know, he's a middle-aged white guy who's been wildly successful, but also worked with a lot of artists. And he sort of is in a, he's writing this book in a position of already being successful. So I think it's a little hard if you are a musician and you're trying to get into it and you're working, you know, endlessly to have this dream of yours come true. This might be a little bit hard to align yourself with and accept his message here. I don't really know.
0: At some point, people, you gotta live.
2: Right, so, right. You know. And, yeah, he talks about that too later on in the book.
3: About making a living with art.
2: Right.
3: And yeah, you and I were chatting a little bit before we hopped on the air, and we both bristled a little bit at the idea of, if you can't find a part-time job doing what you want to do, just intern.
2: And yeah, you know, a kid out of high school, maybe, or, but like the right kind of kid out of high school,
3: yeah,
2: who can afford to be an intern,
3: mm-hmm,
2: because they have a family or they have an endowment or a trust or something. And yeah, it's,
3: I think saying just intern in the context of the world right now is very out of touch.
2: Sure.
0: Yeah. Let's move on to another theme. Let's talk about, in the chapter called Apocrypha, he talks about the difference between the creator and the viewer. So certainly, you know, I don't consider myself a creative person, so, but I certainly view a lot of art, whether it's music or theater or movies, artworks. So this idea of what did the creator intend versus what does the viewer, you know, get out of it or see.
2: Sure. You know, he talks about it a couple times, and it's something that I've you know, learned about in my comm studies classes in school and that kind of thing, where it, you know,

0: there. And I think that that applies to art too, when you any kind of endeavor where like your intention is never going to always be the marker of success or whether it's good or bad, because the way it's received, the impact that it has, that is often more times more meaningful or more
1: damaging.
0: Yeah, mm-hmm. I would say you know, intentions and the author's intent, or it's part of the story, but when an observer, when a listener, when somebody looking at a piece of art, or the recipient of a law that was written or what have you, however, some, you know, people came together, formed a thing, created an idea, and now it's put in front of someone else, the way that the audience receives it is oftentimes way more important than the mm-hmm. intent behind the original concept.
1: I've seen some times or occasions where artists will, it's finally album release day, you know, mm-hmm. here are these songs, mm-hmm. make them yours.
0: Yeah.
1: I feel like is a popular kind of statement.
0: Yeah.
1: And I always thought that was really interesting, because I thought, whoa, these are your songs. Like, you just put so much work into writing and creating and recording and marketing and like really making this album happen. So it's really funny to give it back to your fan base and say, make them yours. But the more that I thought about it, the more that I think about, you know, a couple who says like, this is our song, or friends who say, this is our song, like, because they relate so fully to that art. And thinking about the creator versus the viewer, I was also, I think there have been plenty of songs where I've listened to it and I just thought, oh, like, this is so about my heartbreak and like so relatable. And then I find out later it was a song about like the artist's aunt dying or something, like a completely different circumstance, you know, where me as the viewer or the receiver of the art applied my own story to it. And it was, it's never going to be the same story or same experience as that artist or creator's.
0: Right. And mm-hmm. That's sort of the magic of specifically songwriting, I guess, mm-hmm. where you can have all these, this thing happen to you and you write about it, you write a song about it. And then it's sort of like a universal feeling to where people can attach it to like the different nuances of their own lives.
1: Mm-hmm.
0: And there's a lot of different tangents we can go down this, because I feel like there's a weird parasocial element to certain artists who write songs, and like, well, who is this about? You know, you're like Taylor Swift's, like, which boyfriend is this song about?
1: Mm-hmm.
0: And sometimes it's just like, it's not that serious. Sometimes it's, oh, I just needed to write a song that was upbeat or whatever to fit in this gap on this album.
1: Mm-hmm.
0: But I will say, you know, the viewer, the art, like the recipient or the listener of a piece of work, a piece of artwork, their thoughts on it and the way it resonates with them, even if the artist never intended like a certain feeling to come about, ultimately the response and the way it makes the recipient feel, I think is way more important.
2: This is Radio Book Club. I'm Judy, here talking with Dylan and Taylor about The Creative Act, A Way of Being by Rick Rubin. So one of the other chapters, I guess, I want to talk about a little bit is he talks about purpose, and you know, and again, in psychology, we call it meaning making. So what do you think the creative person, you know, the connection to that is?
1: I think this was where it was the most philosophical in the book. Because it really is the question of meaning, right? You're obviously questioning purpose. Sorry, I'm looking at my notes here.
2: It's page 313 if you're looking for what chapter it was, but
1: thank you. Yeah. So he says, if we like what we are creating, we don't have to know why. Sometimes the reason

0: are obvious, sometimes not. They can change over time. It could be good for any of a thousand different reasons. When we're making things we love, our mission is accomplished. There's nothing at all to figure out. And I was thinking about, you know, what ways am I creative in my life? What way do I express artistry or quote unquote produce something? And I think a big thing for me is entertaining friends, cooking dinner, creating a space where people can connect. And the image that came to mind was like baking a cake. Like, cakes are fun, cakes are celebratory, cakes to me are like, I love you, let's eat cake. And to me, so thinking about what is the purpose, I'm not making a cake with the intention of like, pay attention to me, I love you. I'm making a cake with the intention of, I love cake, I love you, let's eat cake. So, and what, where is the fault? I mean, cake is an easy example, but where is the fault in making the cake? Where there's not a measure of success in the cake, there's not a measure of, did I do it right or wrong? It's really just, I did this because I love to do it and I love to share it. And I think sometimes, as Ruben talks about, is if you are adding all these layers of critic and success and audience and, you know, past
1: money,
0: then you start to think, okay, but if you're thinking about a cake, I can just let it be special. It doesn't have to be, well, now I have to bake cakes. It can just be, I made a cake. It was special. It can exist in this moment without further definition or meaning. It's meaningful in itself, I guess, is what I'm trying to say.
2: Right. I would agree. And I think that there's a really common idea circulating right now about finding your why, like W-H-Y. Sort of like in that self-help realm, or like figuring out what to do next. You're pondering your career, you're pondering like life changes, you're whether you're happy, healthy, whatever. And it's finding your why. It's like, well, what do you want? It's like, I want to be healthier. Well, why? Like, what's the why behind it, other than this like sort of nebulous idea? And sometimes drilling it down helps a lot. But to sort of support what you're saying, later on in the book, there's a chapter called Why Make Art? And I'm going to sort of skip around a little bit. I'm not going to read it word for word here. But he says, ultimately, the act of self-expression isn't really about you. So when you're talking about making your cakes, or it's really not about you, like making the cake and be like, ta-da, here it is. It's about community building for you. Your creative side and like your ability to host and entertain and bring community together, that's not really about you specifically. It says, this is the call to self-express our creative purpose. It is not necessarily to understand ourselves or be understood. We share our filter, our way of seeing, in order to spark an echo in others. Art is a reverberation of an impermanent life. Later on in this chapter, it says, through this, we get to face our inner world outward, remove the boundaries of separation, and participate in the great remembering of what we came into this life knowing. There is no separation. We are one. And I think all of that, just sort of like the making the meaning, it's just bringing it all back to there's this connected sense in all of us, whether it's the energy around us as human beings, our communities around us, this being able to create in whatever aspect that is, whether it's socially, whether it's actual artwork, whether it's programming something at work. It's just a way to connect with other people, ultimately.
1: Yeah. Well, along that line, then I want to talk about one more theme, and then we're going to talk about a few other ideas. But kind of touches a little bit on social responsibility. And so we all know artists who have, you know, been politicized, you know, even Taylor Swift has become more of a outspoken political person. So do you think our art, you know, includes having some, artists should have some social responsibility, but also then does that interfere with creativity, or is that just a piece of creativity?
0: I think to make art that does not reflect current, well, to make art that is not aware of current thoughts and opinions is very flippant. In art, of course, there's always room to kind of buck the system and say, well, I'm an artist. But I think it's just really irresponsible and really flash in the pan to create something just to say you made it, I guess.
1: Well, let's go back to even what we started talking about, right? The mindfulness, paying attention, what's going on in my world. And I'm reading this book, The History of Spain, because I'm going to travel to Spain. But the artists that he talks about, I mean, they're all religious paintings, right? Because Spain was heavily invested in becoming a Catholic nation and in spreading Catholicism throughout the New World. And so the majority of the art is, you know, religious themed paintings. So those are two thoughts that came to my mind as we're talking about that, connecting it back to like just what's going on in my world. But yeah, you know, Taylor, what did you want to add to that?
2: I would just say, you know, I've sort of facilitated on this thought a few times with celebrities, whether they just have controversial opinions or whether they are actually bad people. And I think there's a, you know, we get into cancel culture and we get into like, if you have a platform, you should use it or what have you. And I think that there's varying levels. Rick, in his book, he specifically talks about this idea, but from if you're writing a song and you're intentionally being very political about it or whatever, sometimes that doesn't connect. It does not resonate because it feels a little heavy-handed or it feels a little saccharine or what have you. Sometimes when people try a little too hard to be like, this is my stance on this thing, it just doesn't land because it doesn't feel genuine. Mm-hmm. I think that there are, you know, if you're an artist and you're making bedroom pop, I don't think you need to come out and say whether you support Israel or something. But I think that you know, there's a certain level of fame and success to where sometimes, yeah, like you might not have to be outspoken about who you voted for president, but you know, if you're making a lot of money off your audience or your art, maybe donate it to causes that you support. I think that artists, you know, for everything that they are, every facet of us as human beings, we all have faults, we all have failures, we all, you know, try to be good, I hope. That's my naive belief in the world, but I like to think that people try their best, and there's room, and I think we should all be a bit more gracious with each other than we probably are. I guess as far as social responsibility, if you're not harming people, I think artists should just stay in their lane, I guess.
1: So one observation about the book too, I mean, again, Dylan, at the beginning, you talked about the many really well-known artists that Ruben has worked with as a music producer. I listened to his podcast, which is Broken Records, where he talks to various artists. And I mean, it sounds like they're just sitting in comfortable chairs and just having kind of a ad lib conversation. But in this book, he doesn't do any name dropping. I mean, you know, maybe old artists or something, but, you know, but he is not talking about any of the people he has worked with. So how did that hit you, or what did you make of that?
0: It did bother me a little bit, and not because I picked up this book expecting some juicy story about some artist he had worked with, but simply because as I was reading it, the lack of name behind this artist did this practice in this way made his reference feel cheap or like almost made up. There is one point where he says Eminem liked to work in a really dark, quiet, cold room. Mm-hmm. And we're like, okay, there you go. Thank you. I understand that artist worked in that specific context. But later as he goes on, he doesn't name a name, where he just says this artist kept an office space and would only do their songwriting there.
3: It's like,
0: and
3: I want to know who that person is.
0: Yeah, they won't allow it to be cleaned for 30 years. Where is this person songwriting for 30 years and no one can touch it? I want to know. I have so many questions.
1: And I like that concrete aspect too. I like, oh, this is just a quaint little anecdotal story then. Yeah. So I missed that too. But why do you think he didn't do it?
0: Well, in further discussion with a friend who reads a lot of music history and is really, really loves to geek out about industry and things like that, the thing that he shared, Jason shared with me, was that, well, as a producer, there is kind of a unspoken clause with the artists you work with that is a very sacred space in the recording studio. And then I understood, like, okay, yes, when an artist is working with a producer, it is a really sacred space. There's a lot of emotion going on. There's a lot of creativity going on. It's mm-hmm. You really have to trust who you're working with as you create this thing, to be vulnerable and to create this album. And so then I thought, okay, it is almost a sign of respect then that Rick Rubin did not name names. And then logistically, he didn't have to clear it with anybody else,
3: right?
0: To have that story in there. Right. So,
2: yeah, and you know, I work in a very sensitive space. I work for a major guitar brand, and we have a space here in Nashville that is very invite only. It's for, you know, friends of the brand or artists. And one of the things we've heard about one of our main competitors in town is that when artists show up at their space, musicians show up at their space, it's always like a million asks for photos. They just feel like they're being used for content, or, you know, they're being sort of like, they don't get to turn off. Where in the feeling that we've tried to establish in our space is like, they can come here and be comfortable and just relax. And I think that sacredness of that, just like letting these creative people just be themselves in this space, really provides a level of comfortability that allows people to be more creative. And so I think I agree with you where it's like, I really want to know what this anecdote is, or like, who is this? And, but I do appreciate that he was a bit, you know, tight-lipped about who, like, the creative processes of the different people in his, you know.
1: Okay, we're almost out of time, so I just want to ask real quickly, because certainly with the writer's strike going on, this is a critical part of that. So what, you know, let's just comment a little bit about what impact AI is going to have on the creative arts.
0: It's a mix. I don't really know that I have a particular opinion on this. I've read different think pieces that consider it a tool. And then when I really sit and think about it, I think of two things where I think how fun it is to be a kid when you're like, what if Barbie was actually 8 feet tall and she wore this particular outfit and she was also on Mars? And you could plug that into AI and that image comes to life. And that's so cool. That's so gratifying. But I also think that removes the experience of being a kid and having to draw what you think 8 foot Barbie wearing this particular outfit on Mars looks like. So I think in some ways then it removes the fun and the human element of creativity. And that's usually where I sit with it.
2: Yeah, I definitely am in the camp of let it do the mindless things, like the processing, let it do the background work so that people who are creative and in these roles can be freed to create and not be bogged down with the really menial tasks. Like, we should relegate it. We shouldn't be replacing artists with it. We should be using it to let the artist have more time to create.
1: Well, I want to thank Dylan and Taylor for joining me today. I was worried about how am I going to talk about this book for an artist, for an hour, but then I realized, no, I'm talking to Dylan and Taylor. It'll be fine. So I appreciate your time. I also want to remind listeners that Big Cabbage Radio is a community radio station that relies on support from listeners like you. 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

just watch the sunrise on the other side of town. 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

I'd like to take this opportunity to cry. You gave your word, now I'll return it to you with this suggestion as to what you can do. Just exchange the words I love you to goodbye while I take this opportunity.

And if I saw you, would I kiss you? I wanna kill you on sight. 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

This is a great song from the end of an evening. I don't know how many of you started out playing in a funny little band somewhere in a funny little bar, but I did that, and I was playing someplace for 6 weeks, and it got so bad that the waitresses wouldn't even take the chairs off the tables anymore. One night, late after it was all over, the bartender said to me, "You know, there's nothing wrong with your music, you're just in the wrong place." I've thanked him over and over again many times. But this song, written by Jack Tension, who wrote Peaceful, Easy Feeling, has a line in there about, "We played him one more in the El Sombrero Bar, beneath the broken neon sign." We had a bass amp, a neon sign, fed through the entire time we worked in that bar. So this line is very near and dear to my heart.

Did you know you could donate a car to Big Cabbage Radio? Or a truck? Or a motorcycle? Or a trailer? Or a boat? Or even a snow machine? Well, you can. 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

307, coming down on Thorazine. And a superstar's ex-drummer trying to kick Benzedrine.

0: Hi, I'm Martha Barnett. 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

Thank you all. Back in 1962, Dad recorded the theme song for a TV series called The Beverly Hillbillies. He and Lester recorded that theme, and he has refused to play that song since that time. So, no, actually, he told me, if this crowd tonight wants it, I'll play it. The Ballad of Jed Clanton.

I'll have to wear a sweater sitting down tonight. After months of humid heat, each year autumn is so sweet. These mountains and

just right. Have to wear a sweater sitting out tonight. After months of humid heat, each year autumn is so bright.

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This is a song about lifetime decisions, and it shows absolutely no trust whatsoever. In this song, I'm just scared. This was back a ways, and I'm thinking to myself, well, it's a big decision. What if I do my best, but I just make some slip? What if I set my life off in the wrong direction and it's never the same afterwards? You know, I was thinking that instead of the wonderful guidance, you know, that I'd had come to trust, what if it was just some sort of tricky thing, like a game show host sort of a god, you know? As, well, let's see which one you've chosen. Oh, no! Wait, what did I say? Door number two? I meant one. What did I say? I was scared. Because I was thinking about that Robert Frost poem where the two roads diverge in the yellow wood, and sorry I couldn't travel both and be one traveler. Long I stood, and stood I long, and standing still for longer still, still standing still, looking down one as far as I could, but then the other just as fair. And back the way I came, over there looks pretty good too. I could have all three. If I stayed right here, I could have all three potentially. I don't have to move at all, do I? I don't have to really choose. Oh, but then I realized that all the paths are getting shorter at the far end. Because we only have so many steps to take. We only have so much time. So I have to choose. So I have to trust. So all I can do is hold it up to the light.

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That's Jesse Farrell and the Gumboot Kids from Sparkle and Shine right here on the Children's Hour with Dinosaurs. I'm Katie Stone, and today on the Children's Hour, we are learning about fossils. Today's show comes out of some summer field trips where we learned field recording, and I took the kids to a super secret fossil dig site in the mountains outside of Albuquerque, New Mexico. The dig site was located in a private quarry, but a section of it was being dug by paleontologists for 350 million-year-old fossils. We're going to hear more about that and from the kids on that field trip. We're also going to hear from a budding paleontologist right on our kids' crew, Amadeus Menendez. He's a longtime volunteer at the New Mexico Museum of Natural History and Science, and he interviewed Mike Sanchez, the education director of that museum. We're going to learn about fossils directly from that education team. Plus, we talk with some folks from La Brea Tar Pits in Los Angeles, California. These are tar pits that are really like oily asphalt that have captured creatures for 60,000 years, creating perfect fossils. We're going to learn a lot more about that. We're going to learn how fossils are developed, why they are developed, and where we can find them. This episode comes with a learning guide and activities, and you can find them at childrenshour.org. Look for fossils. And in fact, that's exactly what we're going to do today as we learn about fossils together.

0: That's Lunch Money from a release called Science Fair, To Be a Fossil. Today on the show, the kids crew are in the mountains of New Mexico, outside of Albuquerque.
1: We're with Amanda from Badlands Scientific Expeditions, and we are at a super secret site right now where Amanda and her team are digging for fossils. Welcome to the Children's Hour, Amanda.
2: Thank you.
3: First, we want to ask a big question, as if what exactly do you do for your job?
2: So I dig fossils as a job. So I go into private quarries and I dig around and find fossils, excavate them, prepare them, and then get them into mostly museums. And so that's what we do. Is as a paleontologist, you want to find new things, exciting things, things you haven't seen before.
1: Amanda, will you take us on a fossil hike? Can we see where you're actually digging?
2: Yes, I will. Let's go.
4: We're going deeper and deeper and deeper into the big hole. There are a lot of rocks. We're up in the mountains. We're probably going to see a ton of fossils. We might even find some.
1: We're in the middle of what looks like a bowl, surrounded by walls of kind of what looks almost like it's been blasted.
5: What kind of quarry is this?
2: It's a clay quarry, but we are working the limestone.
6: What is a quarry?
2: So this quarry is where they dig out rocks and they use them to make things.
7: What exactly are you looking for down here?
2: So we are looking for fossil fish, plants, bugs, amphibians, that kind of stuff.
7: I see that there are a lot of small flakes of rock everywhere. Is there a reason for that?
2: The rocks break up with walking on them, tractors, water comes in and breaks them up. And of course, we use our hammers and break the rocks up into small pieces to try and find the fossils hidden in between the layers.
7: Mm.
0: We spent the better part of a morning inside the quarry. We have a lot more coming up for you about fossils right here on the Children's Hour. But first, this is Susie Tallman.

0: We're learning about fossils today on the Children's Hour in a fossil field trip where we learned field recording with the kids crew over the summer. This episode comes with a learning guide. You can find it and activities at childrenshour.org. Just look for the episode called Fossils. That's what we're digging for inside of a quarry outside of Albuquerque.
1: So I wanted to ask, how old is the rock that we're working with here?
2: The rock is late Pennsylvanian in age, roughly 305 million years old.
1: Wow.
2: My name is Tom Suazo, S-U-A-Z-O.
3: I heard you talking about how the brick companies use the lighter rocks here. Can you elaborate on that more?
2: Yeah, so the layers of rock that are on top of the one I'm standing on are good for making into bricks. So they mine them out of here, they grind them up, and they bake them into bricks. And the lower rocks, the one I happen to be standing on, have a lot of fossils in it. So they leave us these rocks to look for fossils, and they take the upper ones for making into bricks.
3: Mm, that's very interesting. Do you think that I could help unearth the fossils?
2: Absolutely. I was just grabbing paint scrapers so that everybody could help look for some fossils.
3: Yay. Right now, I am using a paint scraper to peel off a layer of rock. I'm seeing a lot, and when I say a lot, I mean a lot of shell imprints on rocks, which were most likely prehistoric clams and shellfish.
4: I'm looking around here, and there's so many shells.
5: Yeah, there are so many shells.
4: It's amazing that these things were buried millions of years ago and just recently were unearthed from the rock. I've just moved positions. Let's see what happens. See what I find. Ooh, jackpot. Oh, lots of cool shells.
1: Even though this is an environment where we have a variety of kinds of different kinds of animals, it seems like we're finding mostly shells. So why is that?
6: Well, the shells were really successful in different conditions. So when the conditions changed here, they kept living. And you'll actually find beds that are void of shells. So basically, the shells did all right in most of the conditions that were here back in the late Pennsylvanian.
1: Cool.

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1: I am.

0: from Here Comes Science, a release for kids by They Might Be Giants. That is, I am a paleontologist. And we on the Children's Hour are being paleontologists today. We're learning about fossils in a field trip we took to a fossil dig site near Albuquerque. We have a lot more from our fossil dig site. We have to do some explaining, like why are there shells in the middle of the mountains? Lots more to learn coming up on the Children's Hour. Stick with us.
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4: One, two, one, two, three, four.

0: we're in the desert. So how is that possible?
1: About 300 million years ago, New Mexico was a lot closer to the equator, and the ocean level was a lot higher. So it was basically like a small archipelago of islands. And off of one of these islands flowed a big river that pushed a lot of stuff from the land out into the ocean. And so these rocks preserve not only animals that were living in the ocean, like fish and sharks, but also anything that came down the river, like cockroaches and plants and small amphibians. So it's actually a really cool and interesting mix of the marine and non-marine in one place. And they're preserved here because it used to be an ocean, basically.
2: There we are. Now it's starting to peel up.
3: There we go.
2: Oh, there's a lot on the bottom of this one.
4: Tons of shells.
2: They're all stacked up on each other. Mm-hmm. It's like a little dog pile. Or it's a clam pile.
0: Why do we have such a collection of fossils all in one area?
5: So this area was an estuarine environment. So that's where rivers are meeting the ocean. So you get this wonderful mix of terrestrial and marine fossils. So we have things like bugs and plants right alongside fish and sharks.
2: Doing this is very calming.
4: Very calming for you?
2: Yes.

mission to Greenland. Vegner got caught in a blizzard. When they finally found him, it was much too late.

That's the amoeba people with continental drift. And the continental drift explains how come all of the land masses on planet Earth really seem to be a puzzle that could be put together. Alfred Wegener saw that long, long ago, and now it's understood that that was correct. And the continental drift is the drifting apart of Pangaea and creating

0: the oceans and the continents as we know them today. 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
1: What Makes a Fossil by Amadeus Menendez. Fossils come in many shapes and sizes, from the teeniest mouse teeth to the biggest dinosaur legs. It might seem like fossils can just be any old bone or leaf that's from plants and animals that are old, but that's a very broad definition and one that doesn't really tell the whole story. So, what exactly is a fossil? Does it have to be just from animals and plants, or can it be from other things? Does it have to be a certain age to be considered a fossil? Does it even have to be fossilized? Today, I'm going to be answering these questions and a couple more with Mike Sanchez of the New Mexico Museum of Natural History and Science to figure out definitively what makes a fossil a fossil.
2: So the word fossorial means, or comes from the word fossorial, which means to be dug up. So originally, people thought of anything that you dug up as being fossil. So a definition of a fossil is any trace of life of a living organism that is more than 10,000 years old. So that's, we had to put an arbitrary date on it. That's what came up. So fossils, though, can be of anything from microorganisms, so you can literally have fossil amoeba, all the way up to fossil dinosaurs and dinosaur bones.
1: So why are fossils important? What makes them matter and what makes them so significant in our modern day world of science?
2: Fossils, you can learn a lot about the Earth, its history, and by knowing about the past, you can learn a lot about or predict what's going to happen in the future. Fossils sometimes are extremely important in ways that you wouldn't know. Just as an example, we depend on petroleum. Guess what petroleum is? Petroleum is the fossil remains of microorganisms that lived in the ocean. How do we find it? Sometimes there are these little tiny fossil teeth that are called conodonts that turn different colors depending on how close you are to proximity of a oil deposit. Fossils are also something that tells us about ourselves. We wouldn't know about our ancestry if it wasn't for fossils. So fossils are important across the board. And also there is the intrinsic. They're fascinating to learn about the world of the way it was and use your imagination as to what that is all about. They're fascinating because it's how did animals live? You can learn, for example, that one animal was eating another, or animals were eating plants, and that's still happening today. And it's sort of fascinating to think that hundreds of millions of years ago, these very things were going on. How do we know that? By looking at their fossils.
1: What makes a dinosaur bone different from, say, a bone that you just dug up?
2: Well, there's a couple of things. First off, there's the age factor. If it was buried yesterday, it's certainly not going to be a fossil. The other thing is that frequently, bones that have been mineralized, that means fossilized, they soak up minerals through the course of time, and the carbon is replaced with silica. So you wind up with not something that is light, fluffy, like a modern bone, but something that is actually mineralized, heavy and very hard.
1: Are fossils still being made, and will we eventually become fossils ourselves?
2: The answer to that is kind of more interesting than you think. Animals are dying every single day, and animals are getting buried, and animals are getting frozen, and animals are, all kinds of things are happening to them, and eventually they're discovered. So, for example, we have a 10,000-year-old mummified elephant from the tundra somewhere. Guess what? If it had only been 5,000 years old, it wouldn't have been considered a fossil. It's just a dead animal out there. So, yes, things are constantly being exposed to the environments in which they will become fossils, frozen, stuck in amber. As far as will we become fossils, human race will leave behind its fossil evidence. The chances of a particular person actually becoming a fossil is really, really thin. If you think how many elephants have been around, if every elephant had become fossils, then we'd be literally in piles and piles and piles and piles trying to figure our way through dead elephants. But the fact is that it's a one in a million, one in a billion chance of becoming a fossil. So as a human race, we will leave behind fossil evidence, absolutely. But as far as an individual person becoming a fossil, not very likely.
1: Thank you so much for being on the Children's Hour, and thank you for answering all these questions.
2: It's been my pleasure. Thank you.
0: That's Amadeus Menendez of our Kids Crew and Mike Sanchez of the New Mexico Museum of Natural History and Science. This is the Deedle Deedle Dees with a song about Lucy, one of the oldest human fossils ever found.

right, that's right. I could tell cause your legs were like mine. You were a hominid, baby, but not a chimp. At one site, we found 40% of your skeleton. They call you Dinkanesh in Ethiopia. That means you're marvelous.

0: What are you doing?
1: Oh, I'm just peeling the layers away, looking for the fossils. See here, there's dumbrellas. The little seashells, see them?
0: Yeah, I do.
1: And this dark spot here is a piece of plant material from millions of years ago. My name's Dave. I prospect for fossils.
0: Why do you look for fossils?
1: Because I find it enjoyable. I do it for fun.
0: Oh, how did you get into fossil hunting?
1: I guess when I was a kid, my dad was like a rock hound, and we'd go out looking for different rocks and fossils.
0: So currently I'm just using my hammer and chipping away a pretty big piece of gray rock. There's a lot of moisture under these rocks.
2: Hi, what's your name?
3: Randy Pence, P-E-N-C-E.
2: Now, what do you have here?
3: This is fish vomit.
2: Oh.
3: And it's 320 million-year-old fish vomit.
4: How do you know that's fish vomit?
3: Because I asked the expert over there.
2: Do you find a lot of this, or is this more of a rarity?
3: I found a few out here. I mean, you can find all sorts of stuff. They find coprolites, which is fossilized poop. I found a cockroach out here, which cockroaches have been around forever, probably will be forever.
4: That's from the summer when we went on a field trip to a secret fossil quarry. You're listening to the Children's Hour. This is Mr. Cooper.
5: How do we know? How do we know?

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1: 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We'll be right back.
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2: You're listening to The Children's Hour, and today we're searching for fossils. And when I think of a dig site, I tend to picture some remote place, like a vast desert or the ancient ruins of an old city or the mountains, like where we were with the kids. But one of the world's most unique places to find fossils is smack in the middle of Los Angeles, California, one of America's biggest cities. That's the La Brea Tar Pits, where scientists have found fossils up to 60,000 years old, including lions and camels and giant sloths. Oh my! We talked with curator and paleontologist Dr. Emily Lindsay about this very special place and what it's like to study the Ice Age.
4: I love that I get to follow my curiosity. I love that I get to work with a lot of different people. I do love that I get to get outside and get out in the world and travel and have adventures.
2: The La Brea Tar Pits see experts from across the world all looking for clues to the Earth's past. She told us her team oversees active fossil digs every day.
4: And so I'll be out there on days checking in with our excavation team and talking about what types of information we want to be getting out of the deposits that we're excavating right now and what new finds they might have made, whether it's the skull of a 40,000-year-old mountain lion or the fossil poop of a 50,000-year-old wood rat or a really cool complete beetle that they found that might be 25,000 years old.
2: All of this happens just off the city's busy streets.
4: There's museums around, there's cars and buses going by. And once you're in the park, it looks in some ways like a normal park, except there's a few buildings in it. There's a couple of different museums. And then also throughout the park, these areas that are fenced off. And on the other side of the fences, you can see these sticky black pools of what we call asphalt or tar.
2: In cities, we use asphalt to pave roads. Maybe you've seen construction workers smoothing and rolling the material to patch up a street. But in the La Brea Tar Pits, the asphalt pools are part of the natural environment.
4: If you could imagine taking a bowl and filling it with like sand and pebbles and some dirt and some clay and then, say, dumping a bunch of molasses on top of it, that's kind of like what we're digging in. So the asphalt seeps are actually the result of, they come from underground oil reserves. So there's a bunch of oil underneath the city of Los Angeles, just like in many parts of the world. But the difference in Los Angeles is that we also have earthquakes. And so sometimes little cracks form in the ground and that underground oil smushes its way up to the surface.
2: These tar pits are found across the world.
4: But the only one in the middle of a city is the one here in Los Angeles, and we're also far and away the most well-studied.
2: And because the La Brea Tar Pits are so sticky, everything from leaves and bugs to massive animals have gotten stuck at the site, leaving all kinds of fossils behind.
4: The La Brea Tar Pits is best known for our big extinct Ice Age mammals. So we have mammoths and mastodons, we have saber-toothed cats and dire wolves, we have giant bears, giant lions, horses, bison, dwarf pronghorn antelopes, we have camels, but then my favorite are the giant ground sloths, which are related to modern tree sloths, but they got to be the size of hippopotamuses. So this whole area, it used to be a ranch. There were cows grazing everywhere, and somebody on the ranch had found a bone, and they showed it to a geologist who was visiting from Boston. And he looked at it, and he was able to identify it as being a bone of a saber-toothed cat, which we knew was extinct. And so that's when this came to be recognized as a site that might be of interest to paleontologists.
2: The site's biggest excavations happened at the start of the 20th century. That's a little over 100 years ago.
4: And then in 1969, the Natural History Museum decided to resume excavations here.
2: Researchers even found a partial human skeleton at the site, proving that people had been frequenting the tar pits for thousands of years for its resources.
4: These asphalt seeps that, you know, have been trapping plants and animals for 60,000 years have also been very important to human communities because the asphalt has a really remarkable property, which is, of course, oil and water don't mix. And the asphalt's already quite sticky, and then when it can be dried out, it hardens into basically a waterproofing agent. So it's been used by humans for thousands of years to make waterproof pots and drinking vessels, to waterproof boats.
2: 100 years ago, people were only collecting big fossils from the site. They were studied and made into museum exhibits. But since then, experts have found so much more.
4: And these are the fossils of little insects and plants and lizards and snakes and birds, even fish and little freshwater snails and clams. It's these fossils that are really important for helping us understand what the ecosystem was like, what the climate was like.
2: And the site's sticky tar pit actually plays a key role in scientists' ability to do that work.
4: First, it traps everything in one place. So anytime something touches that asphalt, it gets stuck there, and so it stays there forever, kind of like flypaper.
2: But the tar also improves the quality of the fossil. Earlier on our show, Mike Sanchez at the New Mexico Museum of Natural History told us that many old bones scientists study are, well, fossilized. Their original chemical composition slowly changed over time to a harder, mineralized material. As it turns out, tar is really good at preserving objects like bones.
4: It's actually still the original bone, which means that we can learn about the chemistry of the bone. We can get radiocarbon dates. We can look at chemical signatures in the bone that tell us something about what an animal was eating or what the environment it lived in might have been like or whether or not it migrated.
2: You might be wondering, what is a radiocarbon date? Well, it's a major part of how scientists know the age of any fossil. All plants and animals contain radiocarbon. It's a chemical naturally created by the Earth's atmosphere up in the sky, but over time it breaks down. So as any fossil gets older, it contains less and less radiocarbon. If scientists measure the amount still inside a fossil, they can learn how long ago that animal lived. And as Dr. Lindsay said, sometimes they can also measure other chemicals inside its bones. They leave signatures like a person signing an old letter.
4: We get really small things and really big things all together in one site, which is pretty unusual. And so because of that, we're able to actually start reconstructing an entire ecosystem in the past, which is a very rare opportunity for a paleontologist.
2: We know the Earth looks awfully different than it did 60,000 years ago. There are no more wild camels or saber-toothed tigers in America. and many parts of the world have experienced major shifts in their climates. Today, we're seeing big changes too. And in some ways, Dr. Lindsay says looking into the Earth's past can even tell us about what we're going through now.
4: I think the most important types of questions that are being asked at places like La Brea Tar Pits now are really about understanding what happens to ecosystems during times of major environmental upheaval like we see ourselves going through today. So we know that the time period that the Tar Pits covers, the last 60,000 years or so of Earth's history, included the last major episode of climate change. It included when humans first arrived and a time that included a big extinction event where we lost some animals from the ecosystem. And so what we're trying to do now is use our information that we have from these natural events from the past to help inform how we might be able to protect species and sort of best support ecosystem resilience and health as we're going through periods of environmental change today.
2: That's Dr. Emily Lindsay. She's the assistant curator and excavation site director at the La Brea Tar Pits and Museum in Los Angeles, California.

0: Press Play Picture House right here on the Children's Hour. We're going back to the kids one more time at the super secret fossil dig site in the mountains of New Mexico. We have a learning guide that comes with this show. You can find it at childrenshour.org. Look for fossils.
1: What's the most exciting thing you found?
2: Well, that would be the fossil spider that I found here back in 2014. It's the only fossil spider that's ever been found in New Mexico, and it's actually named after me. It's called Protolycosa swazoi.
0: Whoa. What did you find?
3: I think this is a fern right here, and it almost have like a black outline of it, kind of like a silhouette just on a flat rock.
0: Wow. A 350-million-year-old fern just sitting in your hand right now.
3: Yeah. As a question, where can we find photos of all of this?
0: Photos are going to be posted to childrenshour.org. Look for this episode, Fossils.
4: Oh, yeah. That's a nice-sized piece.
5: Here, let's flip it over. Let's see what's underneath.
4: Ooh, there's a few. There's a few more.
6: In 2013, they found a shark here.
4: Wow.
6: The guy that found it wanted to call it a Godzilla shark, but Godzilla's a trademark name, so we couldn't do that. It took him a day or two to figure out that it could be a shark, and sure enough. And it's actually a new species.
4: Oh.
6: Mm-hmm. It's at the museum. It's not like the whole shark because it's, you know, smashed. And they figured out the teeth of the shark will come out of his mouth and roll down and become scales on his body.
4: That's very interesting.
7: There are so many rocks here and so many shells and fossils. Like, you think of like finding a shell, like, ooh, that's cool, but there's just so many of them. Like, it's amazing.
4: I've seen lots of interesting rocks here, but I haven't really seen many fossils besides the shells, but from what I've learned here, I think this was a very good experience, and this is Gareth signing out.
0: You heard from Amanda Cantrell and Thomas Suazo. 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

0: I Wonder Why, Dan and the Belmonts, 1958. The group's name came from Belmont Avenue in the Belmont section of the Bronx, Dion's neighborhood and home of the Bronx's Little Italy. 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
0: This is American Roots, following the life of Dion and the emergence of what was called doo-wop as part of R&B and rock and roll. Four-part harmony singing of nonsense syllables, a little like bebop scatting. They were used in out-front vocals and especially in the chorus on songs like this one from 1953, Good Lovin' by Washington, D.C.'s Clovers.

0: Dion, singing Abraham, Martin, and John, 1968. And we are back with Dion's enduring relationship to blues and rhythm and blues in old and new recordings when American Roots returns.
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0: This is our program hour about the life, music, and cultural surround of Dion DiMucci. In 2020, Dion assembled a grand gathering of artists, songs, and memories for a CD called Blues with Friends. We'll hear songs from it in a few. But first, here's one of his biggest hits, Back When. It recalls his Jones for the blues, recorded in 1961, The Wanderer on American Roots.
3: Oh.

0: Sam Cooke and his definitive song, merging Christian hope and critical commentary on American society. Recorded January 30, 1964. Sam Cooke was shot and killed December 11, 1964, at the age of 33. Dion, at the age of 80, recorded his Song for Sam Cooke here in America with Paul Simon for Dion's album Blues with Friends. Thanks to Los Angeles music mensch Bob Merlis and Dion's producer, fellow musician, and recordist, Wayne Hood in Deerfield Beach, Florida. More Roots Rock and Soul coming up. Our program is produced in collaboration with colleagues in the School of Liberal Arts at Tulane University and with support from the National Endowment for the Arts, the New Orleans Tourism and Culture Fund, and Jim Hart in Chicago. 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
0: This is American Roots with doo-wop, golden oldies, olden goldies, still fresh, nothing moldy, with songs about loving God or your baby. I don't mean maybe, but wherever you may be, it's time for some rock and roll music.

0: Roy Orbison, the unlikely balladeer from Vernon, Texas, with a chart-topping hit in 1960, Only the Lonely. It segued from the slow dancing I Only Have Eyes for You, 1959, by the Flamingos out of Chicago, where the doo-wop words were an atmospheric bop-shoo-bop. And we are back closer to home and the homeland for sweet soul music when American Roots returns. Don't touch that dial.
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0: We are deep in roots rock and soul, doo-wop and R&B, with three songs recorded in Muscle Shoals, Alabama at Fame Studios. Atlanta's Arthur Conley, 1967, with sweet soul music on American Roots.

0: Yo, remember yo. Back on the bully when cats used to harmonize like.
1: Yo.
0: Yo. Check out yo. My men and my women, don't forget about the dean. This is not the most the king. Yo. It's about a thing. Yo.

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1: This is your host, Craig Condi. I will start things off with a tune from George Shearing, September in the Rain. Follow that with trumpet player Ruby Braff, Mean to Me. And then tenor saxophonist Joe Lovano with the Gershwin tune, Someone to Watch Over Me.

That was Joe Lovano with Someone to Watch Over Me. Also Ruby Braff, Mean to Me, and George Shearing, September in the Rain. Next up, we're going to play three tracks featuring the conga player Ray Barreto. Ray Barreto was one of the most in-demand conga players when musicians wanted to play with a conga player, especially for producers with the Blue Note and Capitol labels. This next track is Lou Donaldson on Blues Walk, then Cannonball Adderley with a big band, including Oliver Nelson, on African Waltz, and then Kenny Burrell, Chitlins Con Carne.

That was three tracks featuring conga player Ray Barreto. The first was Lou Donaldson with Blues Walk, then Cannonball Adderley, African Waltz, and that last one was Kenny Burrell, Chitlins Con Carne. We'll continue by going back to the 1920s with Jelly Roll Morton on a solo piano recording of his composition King Porter Stomp. This was a song that would be worked for big band by Fletcher Henderson and then made famous and popular by Benny Goodman in the 1930s.

That was Ahmad Jamal, Poinciana, and it followed Jelly Roll Morton, King Porter Stomp. We'll continue with Nina Simone singing Willow Weep For Me, and then we'll close out the show with Miles Davis on Autumn Leaves.

That was Miles Davis and Cannonball Adderley, Autumn Leaves. And before that, Nina Simone, Willow Weep for Me. Thank you for joining us here on Mountaintop Bebop. Please join us here again next week on 89.5 FM, Radio Free Palmer, Big Cabbage Radio.

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0: Mike Malevsky here at Big Cabbage Radio in Palmer, Alaska. Who's on the line?
2: Lonnie McKechnie, Borough Clerk.
0: Borough Clerk Lonnie McKechnie. I can even spell your name. I'm betting you can even spell my name and our names.
2: I can.
0: Well, let's go beyond that to something that is more difficult than the spelling of our names. And that, I find, is when I talk to people, separating out what I would refer to as, three different elections that happen, voting, and time frames when you can go here or there. We're going to make it all clear. We know that, and I'm going to just say it, and then we'll move on beyond it. There was a primary election going on. It happens on August 18th, and early voting has started. And the only involvement the borough has in that is that you are kind enough to let people come to the borough building, some people, to vote in early voting. Is that correct?
2: That is correct. And it also serves as a polling location on election day.
0: Right. Exactly. Okay. So that takes care of the primary and we get that out of the way. Now, there are two other elections that happen. One that actually the next one coming up happens to be in October. I want to get rid of that one as well. That's the municipalities. There are three of them here in the borough, primarily talking about Palmer. And Palmer has, as the other municipalities, offered an opportunity for candidates to be recognized. They have all been recognized. And early voting for them will begin much later. It is not ongoing at the present time. But when the October election happens 2 weeks before that, you'll once again offer the borough as a site for early voting. Is that correct or not?
2: Actually, the city of Palmer a couple years ago has started having early voting at their location at the city hall.
0: Okay.
2: And then, but on election day, the borough building does serve as a polling location for the City of Palmer election.
0: Okay, so that clarifies that you will not be early voting for the Palmer election, but you will if you choose, on election day.
2: Whew. Correct.
0: Okay.
2: Correct.
0: So now, Lonnie, we have moved those two off the table. And what we're going to do next is focus on the November election, which happens to coincide, as I remember, with other elections, not just the borough.
2: Correct.
0: Let's first of all maybe separate out the first, which is there's an election for U.S. Senator, for U.S. Congress, for the governor, and for a number of people going to the Alaska legislature. And that election is in November, the same day as we'll be soon talking about the borough election. But once again, what happens? What role do you play? What's the site play in that election? Do you do early voting at the borough building?
2: Correct. We do. So the borough and state's elections run at the same time frame. So we do work together.
0: Okay.
2: But we, of course, they're separate elections, but we do serve as an early voting site for the Palmer area for the state and borough election before the November election.
0: Okay. So if you're going to be voting for governor, senator, congressman, or one of the representatives from this area to go to Juneau, you could vote there either earlier on the day of election.
2: Correct. If you're registered to vote here, you can vote here on election day.
0: Okay. So I think we have clarified those. We moved that one off the table, leaving only to focus on what's happening with the borough aspect of that November election. What day is that election, by the way?
2: That election is November 3rd.
0: November 3rd. And voting starts at what time?
2: If you're talking about the day of election, polls are open 7 a.m. to 8 p.m.
0: Okay. So we've got that day. Now, There is, as I remember, 2 weeks before that you can vote early. Is that correct?
2: Correct.
0: And when is the borough building open for voting early?
2: Early starts on October 19th here at the borough building, and you can vote here 8 to 5, Monday through Friday, through the 2nd of November.
0: Okay, but not on the weekends.
2: Correct. The borough is not open on the weekends.
0: But there are other sites around the borough where a person can vote. Is that correct?
2: That is correct. So the Menard Center will also serve as an early absentee voting location. Their hours are also 8 to 5, Monday through Friday, Saturday 10 to 4, and on Sunday, I do believe it's noon to 4.
0: Okay. Okay, so there are opportunities if you work during the week and you'd like to vote early, but you can get over there. Okay.
2: Correct. Correct.
0: Okay, so now you have used two terms, sort of together, hyphenated almost, early voting and absentee. What's the difference?
2: So early voting is like going to your poll on election day. You come in, you present your ID, they verify your physical address, and then those votes get counted on election day. What ends up happening with absentee voting, you have two different kinds. You've got absentee in person or absentee by mail. Absentee in person, you come in, you can't say that you're not, your physical address has changed. So now you got to vote absentee by mail so you can update your, absentee in person so you can update your voter registration. Or if you're not a registered voter in the borough, they'll have you vote absentee in person. So those are the types that's what ends up happening if you end up voting absentee in person at the two early voting locations.
0: Okay.
2: And then we have three other locations in the borough where they don't do early voting. All they do is absentee in person. And those are the Talkeetna and Trapper Creek Libraries in the city of Houston. And absentee ballots get counted after the election. They have to be canvassed by the canvass board to make sure did this person get the correct ballot. They have to make sure they're registered voters, and then those ballots get counted later.
0: Okay. Okay. So that brings us, since we've begun talking about that, the counting of ballots, on the election day on November 3rd, by what time will you have a preliminary result from the election?
2: We have to wait for the hand counters to get done. And ultimately, it depends on how many races are on the ballot, on how many they need to get through. So right now, you could have maybe four things on your ballot, five things on your ballot. So that takes a little bit longer for the hand counters to get through. So I don't expect we'll have anything until after 9 p.m. on election night.
0: Okay.
2: Maybe even later.
0: Oh, okay. And that will be a preliminary result for all of the borough elections. And the borough elections involve both the assembly and the school board.
2: Correct.
0: And we might just throw in here, there's a potential slight change, but it's going to be determined by actions taken by both the governor and the assembly over the next few days. So there is in the air the whiff of a change that would facilitate, as I understand, correct me here, facilitate a change to a four-year term for school board members. And in order to make that come out neatly, there would be the possibility of a couple of school board members running for a two-year term in order to make that happen.
2: Correct.
0: Oh, wow. So okay, go for it.
2: We've got school board seats 3 and 6 up this year.
0: Right.
2: And the legislature, during the legislative session, did make a change to where school board seats could go to four-year terms, but they require a vote of the voters to do that. So the governor has not signed that bill, and I do believe that if he doesn't plan to sign that bill, but it will still take effect, and I do believe that date's today, but don't quote me on it, but I know that it will go into effect before the assembly takes action on it next Tuesday. So we do have a piece of legislation going forward next Tuesday for public hearing to change school board seats from a three-year term to a four-year term.
0: Right.
2: And then it's got to go to the voters.
0: Okay, so that could appear on the November ballot.
2: Yes.
0: Okay.
2: Yes.
0: Maybe.
2: And if it does appear on the November ballot, the voters vote on it.
0: Got it.
2: So until the voters vote on it, we don't know if those school board seats are for school board district 3 and 6, whether they're going to be serving a 2 or a 3-year term.
0: And I guess there's a little dance there. Check me out here. So if it's approved in November, you've already voted for people, but the voter doesn't know whether it will be a 2 or 4 year term or will it start some other time? I mean, how do you...
2: No, it will take effect. Sorry, I didn't mean to interrupt you.
0: No, I was just saying, thinking, when you're voting, though, for people who are running for those school board seats, mm-hmm. until you know the results of the ballot proposition, you don't know what you're voting for. Is it going to be a 2 or 4 year of two or three year term.
2: Yeah. So we are going to be as clear as we can on the ballot and with the people that the candidates who are running that it's either going to be a 2 or 3 year term.
0: Ah, so, oh, wow. That feels different. Have you ever had that kind of thing in your experience happen before? This kind of...
2: So there's a difference between the assembly and school board. With the assembly, you can't affect a person that's in the current seat. With the school board, that's different.
0: I
2: know we were trying to get it to where there is a 4 year term sooner. The intent is sooner rather than later.
0: Okay.
2: Because then if the school board changes to a 4 year term, then it will end up being the same years as the assembly. And
0: right.
2: eventually we could get to elections where we only have them every 2 years.
0: Ah, okay. I understand that. I understand the intent. And I think even the exercise of talking about this, depending on what happens with the governor and the voters in November, is a worthy look at a process that I think hopefully listeners will better understand. Whoa. Okay. Mike Malevsky here at Big Cabbage Radio in Palmer, Alaska. And we're working through details, nuances of what elections are like, particularly out of the clerk's office at the borough with Lonnie McKechnie. I know the clerk's office is not very large. How many people work there at the present time?
2: Counting myself, we've got 8 people.
0: Okay. Then we come to elections and what is referred to as hand counting. How many hands are counting?
2: Hand counters, we generally do 3 per precinct, and then we're trying to get at least 16 that are going to count early votes. So if you go 3 times 40, 120 plus, so we've got probably... I would say anywhere between 140 and 150 is what we try to have just for hand counters.
0: Okay. Now, do you need more hand counters?
2: We do. We're still looking for election officials. We're still looking for people to serve at the polls and hand counters.
0: Okay. So this interview is important. If listeners are out there and they've always wanted to do this, what kind of requirements does a hand counter have to have in order to hand count?
2: So first, you have to be a registered voter in the Mat-Su Borough.
0: Okay.
2: And then we do provide training for both precinct officials and hand counters. So there is training involved, and we try to put new people with people that have been serving and doing this for years is always our intent. So they don't feel overwhelmed on election day.
0: Very good. Now, I guess I'm thinking that seems like a fair amount of work to count, be paying attention and making sure that the count is right and checked and all the rest of it. Now, when all of this is done, do you have a canvas board that confirms that this is indeed the final count and you have a true election result?
2: Wait, the canvas board, one of the first things they do is double check the totals from election night by the hand counters.
0: Okay.
2: Now, they're not going back through the ballots unless they see a reason to do so, but they're double checking that the math adds up, meaning that they issued 300 ballots. They better have accounted for 300 ballots. Those are the kind of things they're looking at.
0: Okay. Now, when would you expect, given past experience, et cetera, when would you expect to have a final certified result from this election?
2: Well, for this election, we do have to, the assembly certifies the election they're scheduled to certify the election on the 17th of November.
0: Okay.
2: So we do have to be done by that day. What ends up happening, though, we don't know how many ballots we're going to end up having to canvass until election night.
0: Got it.
2: So we've got a lot that goes on in between then and between election night and certification night. So we do our best to get done before the 17th, before that certification day.
0: The next question is a guesstimate based upon your previous experience, knowing that when you have elections in off years where you don't have a governor, senator, so on, you have one kind of result, I believe. But when you have so many different people being voted on, Would you say that brings out more people to vote?
2: The years that we're with the state, yes, more people go to the polls than when on off years when where it's just the Matsu borough. I would say yes.
0: Okay. Historically, roughly, how many people have been voting in previous elections?
2: The years that we were with the state, I think the biggest one we had percentage-wise, it was close to 50%.
0: Oh, wow.
2: Last year, I'm trying to remember that number off the top of my head, I know it's less than 20.
0: Oh, whoa. That's quite a range.
2: Yes.
0: Right. But you still do better than some of the municipalities, which are down in the single or low double digits. Yes. Okay. All right. Are there any other ballot propositions of any sort that are proposed for this ballot in November?
2: We do have three right now that are going forward that the Assembly's already adopted, and that's a 5% sales tax on alcohol.
0: Okay.
2: Tax on alcohol, and there's a proposition going forward for a 1% area-wide sales tax with a $75,000 owner occupied tax exemption. And then there's another area-wide power to acquire right-of-way, design, construct streets, sidewalks, and drainage. It's basically to give the borough power to conduct those things area-wide rather than on a road service area level.
0: Okay.
2: And then if the school board term, changing that from a 3-year to a 4-year term, passes next Tuesday by the Assembly, then that will be our fourth proposition.
0: Okay. Now, the first two propositions involve taxing. How does that apply to municipalities within the borough, such as Palmer?
2: That I can't really speak to. That's mainly a finance function.
0: Okay.
2: So sorry, Mike, I can't answer that.
0: But I appreciate your willingness to say I can't, and that's good. And we'll be following up. I think we'll be following up in subsequent weeks with maybe a conversation with Cheyenne and say, okay, What are the implications of all of these? Because they are for different groups of people. But thank you for that. They are obviously propositions that have been discussed at considerable length. I have witnessed some of that. And so it's appropriate, I think, to have a large number of people, as it would look like in this next election, throw in and say whether they liked one thing or another. Yeah.
2: Yep. Oh.
0: Okay. Lonnie, we have covered a lot of ground. I really appreciate every time you clarify and make clear things that are sometimes a little fuzzy in people's minds, especially year to year. Is there anything else that you would like to add as information or help for listeners as they approach this election coming up in November?
2: I would like to say that if people would like to participate in helping the election, that the state and the Matsu borough would really, really appreciate people's help getting positions filled, because we do have separate boards at each of the locations, meaning the state runs their own election with their people and the borough does the same thing. So I know a lot of the times we're always looking for people to help us out, and then just get out and vote on election day.
0: Okay. And when do you take your vacation?
2: I haven't planned one yet, but I'm sure I will.
0: Okay. Well, let me encourage you, because this has got to be an awful lot of work, and take care of yourself. And
2: I appreciate it.
0: Take a vacation at the proper time. Thank you, Lonnie. Stay well, and we'll talk again.
2: Thank you. Have a good day.
0: You too. Bye.
2: Bye-bye.
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0: Welcome to Home to Roost, a weekly radio show and podcast about how changes in federal policies are landing in Alaska. I'm Rachel Levitt.
1: And I'm John Robertson. On this week's show, we'll have our usual three segments. First, we'll have headlines. That's when Rachel and I add a bit of context to some news stories that caught our attention and likely caught yours.
0: And then we'll have Who Said It, our weekly quiz game in which I try to stump John about who said what.
1: And then we'll have plain reading. That's when we read from one of America's foundational documents.
0: What are we reading from this week?
1: George Washington's farewell address.
0: Oh my goodness, the speech that keeps on giving.
1: Yes, indeed.
0: Okay. Should I get us started with headlines, John?
1: Sure, go ahead.
0: Okay, here we go. My headline comes from the Anchorage Daily News on August 7th, and it reads, Alaska officials award less than 2% of rural healthcare funding, postponing decision on remainder. Now, I'm sure that our listeners remember that under the One Big Beautiful Bill Act that we ended up with a $50 billion fund to go to rural states to support their rural healthcare program.

0: Now, the big issue for us right now is Alaska received a huge amount of money under this program, $272 million in the first year.
1: Wow, just in 1 year, okay.
0: Just for year one. It's a 5-year program, and year one, we get $272 million. That's the second largest grant in the country. I think Texas received a larger amount, but we're second to Texas in this.
1: And I guess probably largest per capita.
0: Yeah, right. So, what does this mean for Alaska, though, that only 2% of this money has been awarded? What do you think it means? Well, it's concerning because there's a deadline looming of October 30th to have all of this money awarded, to have all of this money obligated to specific projects. And as it stands, we only have 4.5 million that's actually been awarded. Now, I want to just take us back for a minute to talk about, well, what's up with the grant, 272 million. What's difficult about this is, of course, this money was put in place as a, I don't know, substitute for the $900 billion that is going to be cut from Medicaid over the next decade
1: Yeah.
0: under the plans for the One Big Beautiful Bill Act. So essentially, this was a compromise, it looked like to me, to get votes from some rural senators, specifically Susan Collins from Maine and Lisa Murkowski from Alaska, this $50 billion, a substitute for the $900 billion. The big concern there being that lots of rural clinics and rural hospitals could close because their patient base would no longer be covered by Medicaid. And that concern still exists. This fund does not substitute for health insurance programs like Medicaid. This fund has very limited uses for which it can be put. And so we're seeing now what the first round of Alaska's awards will go to. Now, there are some things that are going to benefit the Mattsu Valley in this first round, and I want to highlight that. There is an award to the Sunshine Clinic for it to update its electronic database services so that it can expand the Medicaid services for which it bills. That's good news for the Valley. And I know you like to highlight that we can be heard in
1: Yeah,
0: Talkeetna.
1: KTNA, yes. We're heard there every week.
0: But, you know, the big picture is we really don't know what this money is going to go to in Alaska in large part, you know, the 98% of the money that's still there. We get some hints looking at the State of Alaska website that there may be some state-regulated and created projects that it may go to, but those are very vague, and I can't find any details about what those numbers look like and what the specific projects may be. So we can just hope that between now and the end of October, that there are more details because this money that people have been pretty happy that we received, second highest award in the country, will disappear. That first chunk of money, the 272 million, will not stay with us if we don't have a way to spend it.
1: If it's not obligated by the deadline.
0: Yeah, if it's not obligated by the deadline.
1: And well, okay, well, you know, people procrastinate all the time and it's still sometimes, you know, pull out great things like towards the end. Do you have any sense of what other states might be doing?
0: Well, there is some sense of what other states have done. A lot of other states who received awards, they started planning and obligating money much earlier in the year so that they'd be far ahead of that deadline. I don't have a lot of details about what other states are doing specifically with the money, but just that other states' processes are further along. And to be fair, you know, the state of Alaska has said that there are certain categories of activities that they plan to engage in on behalf of Alaskans with this money, things that could be very helpful to provide healthcare services and facilitate healthcare services in the state. We just don't have the specifics of those plans yet.
1: Yeah. Okay.
0: So hopefully we'll get more of that. They said that they're going to be releasing details each week. So, you know, at the end of this week, maybe we'll have more details about more of the money.
1: All right. Okay.
0: All right, what have you got this week, John?
1: Okay, so my headline comes from Alaska Beacon, August 12th. Federal documents show Alaska Corporation to operate 24-hour call center in Tennessee.
0: Oh, 24-hour call center in Tennessee. What Alaska Corporation is doing that?
1: So it's one of the native corporations in Kodiak.
0: Oh, okay. Are
1: You
0: they
1: know,
0: based
1: that's,
0: in Kodiak?
1: yeah, you know, that's a Kodiak in, you know, a small part of the Alaska Peninsula as well, actually. Yes.
0: Okay.
1: And yes, and so they have this contract to run a call center in Adams, Tennessee, which is in Robertson County, by the way. and that's in sort of the greater Nashville area. And the purpose of the call center, it's anticipated that it will handle 6,000 to 7,000 calls per day from local law enforcement. This will be from local law enforcement agencies, you know, from around the country. Local law enforcement agencies around the country that have cooperative agreements with ICE. This is an ICE contract, and it's worth $63 million over 4 years.
0: Oh, that's a lot of money to run a call center for ICE. Is this the first of their contracts? Do they have other contracts with ICE?
1: You know, I don't know if they've ever had a contract with ICE before, but this is basically one of the latest in a contract with ICE. And Alaska Native Corporations have over a 20-year history of having contracts with ICE. And ATNA was the pioneer, if you will, Alaska Native Corporation in terms of getting ICE funding, and it had numerous contracts. It still has some contracts.
0: I think we've talked about this a bit. What are their contracts look like?
1: We have talked about it. You know, over time, you know, they've provided guard services, local detainee transport, food services. They've done a variety of things. They had a contract for a facility that was the Port Isabel Detention Center. That's in Texas. And they had that contract for a number of years. Ultimately, they got about $800 million from that contract over several years. They eventually sort of lost out. That contract was up for a renewal. They lost it out to NANA.
0: Oh, so they lost it to another Native
1: Yes,
0: corporation.
1: They lost it out to another Native corp. Now, you know, NANA is, of course, most famous, I think, economically in terms of the business side, right? It's probably most famous for, right, owning the Red Dog Mine, operating the Red Dog Mine. And NANA is really one of the larger Native corps in the state. You know, it has 14,000 shareholders, and it has really been pulling in through its subsidiary, Akima. It's been pulling in a lot of ICE contracts.
0: How much money are we talking about?
1: Well, we're looking at, in terms of contracts which they have had in the past, which they have currently, and the money that it looks like they're going to get in the future under the contracts currently written, a total of $2.5 billion. They've pulled in $1.5 billion since 2014, and it looks like over the next 9 years or so, they're going to pull in another $1 billion.
0: Wow.
1: This Akima, with its sort of suite of contracts, so Akima has a bunch of subsidiaries itself. Mm-hmm. So Akima, which is a subsidiary of NANA, has its own subsidiary. And so they, you know, hoover up these ICE contracts. And it's to the point where Akima as a whole is now a larger part in terms of income stream. It's now larger than the Red Dog Mine.
0: Wow, that's really amazing. But are there tribes in the lower 48 that have contracts with ICE?
1: Oh yeah, this is not just Alaska Native corporations getting these contracts. So the reason why one sees so many Alaska Native corporations getting contracts is that under the law, there's certain contracts that are set aside for small businesses. It's called 8A. There's this 8A provision. Certain number of government contracts are set aside for small businesses. ICE sets aside some contracts for small businesses. Native-owned or tribally-owned corporations can qualify for these under this program. And so, yes, you've seen some in this, you know, in the lower 48, there's a group in Wisconsin, and there's been a group in Kansas, the Oneida Nation of Wisconsin. They had a $3.8 million contract. But what's interesting is that when the Oneida Nation, when the political leadership found out that their business interest had a contract, they canceled the contract and replaced the board of managers of the subsidiary that signed the contract. The Prairie Band Potawatomi of Kansas, they had a $29.9 million contract with ICE, which, when their political leadership found out about this contract, they canceled the contract.
0: Wow, that's interesting. Now, there has been some controversy up here in Alaska and some pushback, right? There's been some limited pushback against...
1: Yeah, there's been some NANA shareholders. Yeah, some NANA shareholders, for example, have expressed concerns. Some Bering Straits, they also have had some contracts. They've had some shareholders express concerns. In fact, you know, I'll quote from Roswell Schaefer Sr. Now, this comes from a Bloomberg Business Week story that they did in conjunction with KOTZ, right? KOTZ, the radio station. And they published a story back on December 23rd And they quoted Mr. Schaefer as you know, talking about shareholders, don't connect the dots together. The detention facilities like that are against our principles, our New Piat values that we live by, and that is to treat fellow human beings with respect.
0: Wow, that's interesting. But there's a lot of money coming in to those Native Corps contracts.
1: There's a lot of money. That's right.
0: And I mean, it just makes me think a lot of people were focused on those tax credits for the whalers that got Lisa Murkowski's vote. One has to wonder if what was really going on is something more like the Native Corps and the money contracts they're getting.
1: Well, it's certainly a lot more money. And that money does go out to rural Alaska, right?
0: Yes, it does.
1: I mean, it is a lot of money flowing into the state.
0: Yes, it is. All right. Anything else, John?
1: No.
0: All right. Then it is time for
1: Who Said It?

0: right, John, you know how this game is played. I'm going to give you three statements, and you are going to try to guess who said it and under what circumstances. Are you ready to play?
1: You bet.
0: Here we go. Number one. Together, there could be a possibility they're quite lethal. And separately, it looks like they are not at all lethal, but just very effective. Who said it?
1: Oh my goodness. You know, from that syntax, you know, I'd have to say that's Donald Trump. Okay, that's Donald Trump's syntax. That's his speaking style. But I have no idea what he's talking. I mean, is he talking about snakes? Like venomous snakes? I have no idea.
0: Oh my gosh. So you're right. It was President Trump. He was speaking earlier this week. He was talking about childhood vaccinations. He was talking about the MMR vaccine, measles, mumps, rubella.
1: Oh, yeah.
0: Yes. Okay. Remember, he issued that executive order. He wants these three vaccinations to be separated out. He wants kids, I guess, to have to go to the doctor more and get more shots, even though he's complaining about so many shots. So he's out there telling people that the MMR vaccine is quite lethal. Quite lethal. It's not. I mean, we know it's not. We know it's been proven to be quite effective at combating these diseases and quite safe. So, I mean,
1: the vast majority of American children receive this vaccine.
0: That's right. That's
1: true for decades.
0: But now fewer children are likely to get it because of what the president has said and the other statements by the administration that calls into question the safety of this vaccination. We have this huge measles outbreak, the largest since the 90s, and now we're going to have parents going to their kids' doctors saying, can I please get these shots individually for measles, mumps, and rubella? And what are their doctors going to say to them?
1: We don't have these shots.
0: We don't have these shots. We don't have these shots. So that is likely to result in even fewer kids getting these vaccinations.
1: You know, my dad was born in 1923, and he got rubella as a kid and almost killed him.
0: Yeah, well, these diseases are quite dangerous for children. The vaccine is not. So there we go. All right. Very good, John. Are you ready for number two?
1: Yes.
0: Each president is a temporary tenant, not the owner of the White House and its executive residence. Who said it?
1: Oh, this I know. This is in a court order or court opinion. It was a three-judge federal panel in Washington, D.C. And, you know, I don't know how many people were in the majority. I know it was a majority opinion. So that's two or maybe three.
0: And do you know what it was about? Do you remember what the case is about?
1: Oh, yeah. It was about Trump's tearing down the East Wing of the White House.
0: That's right. Very good. So this is a quote from the decision authored by D.C. Circuit Judge Patricia Millett and joined by D.C. Circuit Judge Bradley Garcia. There was a dissent in the case amongst the panelists. And yeah, they were talking about ruling against the president for saying that he didn't have the authority to tear down the East Wing, and then two, he doesn't have the authority to erect this ballroom. So he, being the president, has vowed to appeal that to the U.S. Supreme Court, which he will certainly do. But the court opinion had some other interesting statements, like this one. We are aware of no instance in American history in which a president unilaterally and using privately collected funds demolished substantial portions of the White House that Congress authorized to be built and American taxpayers paid for until now.
1: Yeah. I mean, Truman, as I'm sure you know, gutted at least the main building of the White House, like what people think of as the White House. He gutted it. Back in the late 40s or early 50s, but I believe he did that, right, with congressional authorization.
0: Yes, that was with congressional authorization, and that was with congressionally appropriated funds. The White House at the time was in a state of disrepair and needed substantial renovation and repair work done just to sustain the building. And so, yeah, that was definitely, that White House reconstruction was done with Congress's authorization, approval, and funding. So this is quite a different circumstance. I mean, there is a statute on the books which says a building or structure shall not be erected on any reservation, park, or public grounds of the federal government in the District of Columbia without express authority of Congress. One of the things that the majority opinion notes is that under the theory that was being advanced by the president, he would say that he has the authority to tear down the entirety of the White House and put up whatever kind of building he would want in instead, basically ignoring that statue.
1: Yes.
0: All right. Very good. Are you ready for your final Who Said It?
1: As ready as I'll ever be.
0: Okay, now this one is going to be more difficult. It's going to be a little obscure, but when I was just looking around in the news, this statement really got my attention. So I'd like to share it with you. Here we go. I am a hardworking blue-collar worker and landscaper. I plant trees, lay sod, and help improve the environment through my work. I have no criminal record. I graduated from high school, and I have goals like anyone else. One of my biggest goals is to start my own business and build a better future for myself and my family. On that eventful day, I believe I was targeted because of the color of my skin. I was handcuffed and placed in the back of an SUV, terrified and uncertain about what was going to happen next or whether I would still be able to achieve the goals I had worked so hard toward. Who said it?
1: Well, you know, I'm not sure. And I haven't never read an article with this quote in it. I don't know. But to me, it sounds, okay, landscaper, sounds to me like this is someone who was picked up on a Kavanaugh stop, right? That is to say, this was some kind of ICE enforcement, and this guy got picked up because, well, he looks like an immigrant.
0: You're right. This is an 18-year-old. This is a statement from an 18-year-old who was picked up last year by ICE in North Carolina. And he was at a work site, ICE completed a raid. He is an American. He was born in America, raised in America, and he was picked up on the site because of how he looked. And these guys dragged him into an SUV. He was showing them his real ID. He was explaining to him that he was an American, explained to him that he was born in the United States. And when they drove off with him, and a mile away, they tossed him out into the woods and dumped out all of his paperwork, all of his property after him, after they realized that they had made a mistake. That was their response to him, was to dump him off on the side of the road in a wooded area from his work site and toss out all of his paperwork out onto the roadway.
1: Yeah.
0: So he's filed a lawsuit. That's how I ended up encountering his statement, because this was part of a press release for a claim that he's filed against ICE.
1: Yeah. There you go.
0: So there we have it. All right. Very good, John. You did a great job today.
1: Okay.
0: Now it is time for plain reading.
1: Okay. So I'm going to read from, as I've been doing for the past few weeks, reading from George Washington's farewell address that was published, my memory serves, in 1796, towards the end of his second term. A passionate attachment of one nation for another produces a variety of evils. Sympathy for the favorite nation, facilitating the illusion of an imaginary common interest in cases where no real common interest exists, and infusing into one the enmities of the other, betrays the former into a participation in the quarrels and wars of the latter without adequate inducement or justification.
0: Huh, so he's giving a warning there about how we behave in relation to our allies and our allies' enemies.
1: Well, I think it goes maybe a little deeper than that. It's,
0: yeah?
1: Don't love other nations so much that it clouds your judgment.
0: Okay.
1: Right? Right?
0: Yeah.
1: Don't love other nations so much that you make their enemies your enemies when their enemies don't have to be your enemies.
0: Well, I can imagine why you're speaking about this today. And I don't want to go too far down some other path talking about NATO, but I have to wonder what George Washington would think about NATO.
1: Oh my gosh. Well, in other parts of his address, he talks about alliances. He doesn't oppose alliances, but he does indicate that one should be careful of long-term alliances, right? That you constantly have to be looking at the interests of the United States and what are its interests. When he was writing this, or, you know, when he was having Hamilton help him write it, you know, the main issue there in terms of foreign policy was there were some Americans who were very passionate. Thomas Jefferson, for example, very sort of passionately in line with revolutionary France. And there were others who were, you know, more inclined to support Britain. You know, we'd had the revolution. There were people who were supporting Britain in Britain's conflict with revolutionary France. So this is kind of the background of that. But, you know, I bring this up, of course, not thinking so much about NATO.
0: Yeah.
1: Right? So much is about what's going on in the Middle East.
0: Sure.
1: Right?
0: Sure.
1: I mean, you know, we have this war with Iran. And you might remember it was the war started out with joint strikes by the U.S. and Israel against Iran.
0: Mm-hmm.
1: Right? And certainly think in the Iranians would certainly claim this. Everyone admits that Iran is a danger to the state of Israel.
0: Sure.
1: Including the Iranians.
0: Yes.
1: Right?
0: Yes. Okay. They're very clear about that.
1: They're very clear about that. So then the question is, okay, but are the enemies of Israel, who are real and exist, do they necessarily have to be our enemies?
0: Well, that's an interesting question because U.S. foreign policy, looking back at U.S. foreign policy over the last, I don't know, 40 years, the answer to that question would be yes, or at least our leadership has thought so over maybe more than 40 years at this point.
1: Well, you know, during the Cold War.
0: 50 years, 60 years.
1: Right, right. Well, during the Cold War, which may or may not be over, you know, we used to talk about Israel as an unsinkable aircraft carrier, right? Like it was yeah. Something that, you know, that we got. But given the status of the Soviet Union doesn't exist anymore, to what extent are these conflicts in the Middle East really something that is a real danger and threat to America and America's interests? And I don't know the answer to that question, but what Washington would say is, look, you have to judge these things coldly and non-emotionally, and you have to ask yourself, what common interests do we really have? We have to have a shared interest with someone if we are going to go to war together with them against another party.
0: Well, I mean, that seems very, very reasonable and rational. I mean, I think the problem that we have here is we had two leaders, Netanyahu and our President Trump, who each independently had their own domestically based reasons for going to war with Iran when they did. And those reasons converged. And there we are.
1: Well, that could be, right? Mm-hmm. And it could be that this is just a matter of personal domestic politics for each leader. Certainly you see this Netanyahu, who is looking at going to potential prison in Israel if he loses his position as prime minister, right? But on the other hand, one would say that Israel is a country that has enemies in the Middle East, and it certainly has an interest in protecting itself. But is it necessarily in America's interests?
0: I think that that's a very important question. I think it's especially important to ask that question where we see that we, from the start, didn't have a clear objective. There wasn't a clear understanding of what our strategy would be. And here we are now, seeming to just need to get out of this just to get oil prices down worldwide and to reopen the Strait of Hormuz, something that was not a problem before we went to war, as everyone can tell and everyone is saying. But I don't know what goals were clearly in mind at the time we started this. Maybe it was just to support our ally Israel. I really don't know as I stand here.
1: Yes, yes. And of course, Washington's point is generalizable to any other country where you might have Americans have some kind of special relationship, right, to a foreign country. We've seen this, you know, we've seen this again historically. We saw this with Britain and France in Washington's day. You know, we see this with Israel. And I don't know, I think that there are perhaps Americans today, when you talk about, say, NATO, for example, right? There are many Americans who have very fond feelings for Western European countries.
0: Well, I think that the point that Washington makes is actually one that President Trump, when he was campaigning, would have endorsed, right? Like, he would have endorsed that position. He was the one talking about not having the U.S. tramp around the world, getting into foreign wars, being very clear, America first, America first. But yet here we are.
1: Yes, but he wouldn't agree with Russia first, right? and there could be legitimate reasons to contain Russia.
0: Yeah.
1: Right.
0: Yeah.
1: There could be legitimate reasons to go to war with Iran. But you have to make sure that the reasons are American reasons.
0: There we are. Well, I think that's all we have time for this week. John, do you want to take us out?
1: Sure. Thank you for spending another 30 minutes with us, which you'll never get back.
0: Yes. And thanks to the band The Savage Gimbring for our theme music. And thanks, of course, to our sound engineer, Mike Malevsky. We couldn't do this without you. Bye, everyone.

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3: Aloha, it's Luta from Tropical Aloha, bringing you some music from the Kingdom of Tonga this week. I listened to another radio station where they were playing quite a few of the songs, but I don't know if they're the same ones that I have. So I'm going to go all the way through with, and the album I have is Music from the Kingdom of Tonga, and the artist is called Kuila, and a lot of it is a group. So we'll start out with the Psalm 23, which is Si'i Ngoyu Kakaha. And then from Vaihi, we're going to hear Te Te Tariva, also from the South Pacific. And back to the Kingdom of Tonga with Mafi Fakapotu, and that is the champion of the something that starts with an R. And then from Todis Tahitians, we're going to have Little Brown Gal album Te Arapo, which is drums.

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1: Next, we'll hear from Israel Kamakaviva Ole with Aloha Kamanini, and then two from Kuila in a row, Muka o e Ofa, which is Blossoming Love, and Fie Fia Hoku Loto, which is My Heart is Happy. And then we have an instrumental by, or not an instrumental, a vocal by Tevaka, and it's Lui Lui, which is Drums and Sticks.

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1: Now we're going to hear from Vaihi again. From their Can You Imagine album, the song is Hush, and it's a lullaby. And then from Kuila, it's Fangailupe Liva O La'a, and it's Sweet Something. And then from Vaihi again, we'll hear Ku'u Kapena Kele from their Can You Imagine album. And then from Te Vaka, more drums and sticks, guys, Puke Puke Te...

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1: And next we're going to have more from Vahi Te Rima o Te Hau. And then from Te Vaka, Se Mak Lelosa, the sweet one with a chorus. And then from Kuila, it's Afa Anga, which is sweetheart. And then from Te Vaka, we'll hear more drums and sticks and shouting from Piketu, called Piketu.

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And now we'll hear from Kuila again with Kahalani Leva A'e Mahina. And then from Vaihi, it's Kotaha To'ahoa. And then from Todi's Tahitians, we'll hear Tahiti Nui from the Little Brown Gal album. And then from Te Vaka, more drums and a chant from their Nuke Kehe album called Sapasui.

0: Now Israel wants to sing this one for you, Opa'e. And then from Kuila, it's Ete Manatu, my memory. And then from Vaihi, it's Pili Kawa, really nice one. And then from Todi's Tahitians, it's more drums, Otamu.
1: One, two, three, and...

0: And Israel signed up for a lot this time. From his A Ala A album, it's A Hawaiian Like Me. And then from Kuila, we'll hear Nofo Nofo Po Fanongo. And that's sitting here something. And then from Vaihi, it's Mama Nui, which you've heard before. And then from Kuila, another one, which is a lullaby, is called Upe O Lupe Pa'u.
1: Oh, boy. Hawaii's like us.
2: Like you.
1: Hard for final like us. So, this is for all the ones that went before us.

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Now, for our last set, we'll start with Vaihi, and the song is a reggae song, Te Ha'a, Ha'e, Ha'a, Ara'a. And then from Kuila, last song from them, it will be Hala Kuo Papa, and it's The Path Well Trodden. And then from the island of Colorado, we'll hear Darren Curtis Ganson with Wonderful World from his Wood album. Mahalo for listening. Mahalo for spending time. Mahalo to my engineer, Keith, and everyone at KVRF that makes this all work.

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I'm your host, Shanti Elder. We just heard Gordon Lightfoot sing Did She Mention My Name? We're going to start the show today with some older songs that still have a lot of meaning. Here's Mary McCaslin singing Circle of Friends.